then basically things went unrecognised, and that can be difficult when you're a child. I think a lot of children, when they're growing up, just really want to be recognised by their parents, just really want to be feeling like they're valued and that they're achieving good things and people are proud of them. And sometimes that can be difficult if that doesn't happen. Now, my mum and I were very different people. Mum was not one to show affection, not one to say I love you, and that was difficult because as a child and all through my life, I've been somebody that has needed affection and actively sought affection and also given it in good measure to my men and also to my children and grandchildren. I think it is important to show people that you care for them and also to show that you're proud of them. I've always said to my kids when they've achieved something, especially if they've really had to tough it out to achieve what they wanted to achieve, that I've always said to them that I was proud of them. I remember one time when my mum was visiting, I think, and Lauren came out into the room and she had a really nice little outfit on. I said, "Gosh, you look lovely today, darling." And she said, "Thank you." And my mum turns around and says, "You shouldn't say that sort of thing to Lauren." And I said, "Why?" And she said, "Because she'll get a big head. She'll get vain because you keep telling her how beautiful she is." And I just shook my head and didn't really make much of a response from what I remember. But to me, if your child comes in, no matter the age, and she's in her late 30s, if she looks good, I'll say to her, "Gosh, you look lovely today, darling." And I think it's nice for people to say that. I don't see any problem with that. In fact, I remember in one of my jobs, there was a woman that I worked with who was, how would I describe her, a bit of a hippie maybe. And I remember coming in and somebody had something really nice on that day. And I said, "Gosh, you look lovely today. I love that outfit." And she turned around and she says, "It's not appropriate for you to be commenting on a co-worker's appearance." I said, "Why?" She said, "Well, it's just not appropriate." And I thought, if you can't tell somebody that they look nice, there's something wrong with the world, really. So, yeah, I think if we achieve something that's difficult, if we, like for myself, when I went to university, I had to go on the domestic purposes benefit or DPB, and I said to my children, gathered them together and said, "Look, we're going down to Christchurch. Mum is going to be doing a social work degree, and so we'll have less time to do things. In order to be able to fund that and to be able to live, I've had to go on the benefit, but as a means to an end." And I just wanted them to know that it wasn't a long-term lifestyle choice for me to be on the benefit. And so I decided, after consultation with one of my tutors, that I would try to do a 4-year degree in 3.5 years. And I did it. I slogged really hard in that first year. I did first and second year papers in that first year. And at the end of it, when I stood with my fellow graduates waiting to be up on stage to receive my degree and my cap and my gown, I felt proud of myself. I felt really proud of myself. Not just for the degree that I had just achieved, but also for the way that I had fought back from a difficult marriage, an abusive marriage, where I was constantly told that I was nothing, that I would be nothing and be in the gutter if I left him, to being somebody that could stand up with pride on a stage and receive a degree, something they would never be able to do themselves. And yeah, I felt proud of myself, of what I had achieved, that I would never have imagined that I could have achieved a few years before, as my confidence had been shattered, as I'd been held down and held back and manipulated and controlled. I should have had a Bachelor of Broadcasting Communications degree, but he would not allow me to put in the hours and the time for the study that was required in order to achieve that. So unfortunately, I didn't get that. But I did get my social work degree several years later, and I was proud of that, and I think rightly so. I don't see any harm in somebody being proud of their efforts. It's a difficult thing to be studying a course like social work or anything. It is hard, and especially when you're also looking after children, it can be quite difficult. The other day, my husband and I were at home

0: and he was in the other room, and he came in while I was cooking, and he said to me, I just wanted to say something to you. And I thought, oh gosh, what have I done? And he said, no, you haven't done anything. He said, I actually just wanted to say how proud of you I am. And I said, why? He said, well, for everything that you do, for everything that you have to cope with, your arthritis in your feet and in other parts of your body, with the operations that you've had, with Parkinson's and with everything else that's going on. And you're also helping your daughter with some pretty important stuff. He said, I'm just really proud of you, the way you have managed things. And I just wanted to let you know. And that was the nicest thing that he could have done, to tell me he was proud of me. You know, it means a lot when somebody that you really love takes the time out to tell you that they're proud of you. And it's great. I'm also, at the moment, helping my daughter with some complex things in relation to her separation. And again, I was proud of the fact that I could use my experience and my qualifications to help her to complete the processes that needed to happen, to get a lawyer, to do the documentation, to sort out some of the problems that the separation had caused. So I've been walking alongside her for months now, trying to help her with things, and it's complex. But I do feel quite a lot of pride in the fact that despite my having Parkinson's, despite my having some memory issues and some cognitive issues starting to creep in, I'm able to exert enough brain power to get through talking with lawyers and working out things that are quite complicated in relation to helping my daughter. And to me, that shows that I'm not doing too badly. And I'm also proud of the fact that ever since my husband and I got together, we've been a unit. There's been just the two of us. We haven't really needed anybody else. But when we were moving here to this newer house, we've been in just on 4 years this year. And I said to my husband, with us getting older, it would be good to get to know the neighbours, because we may need them as support down the track. And so while our house was still being redecorated, we popped in to have a look at the progress, and we knocked on the neighbour's door while we were there and introduced ourselves and just said who we were and when the truck was coming with everything, so that they could get their cars out if they needed to. And it's the best thing we could have done. We immediately established a really good rapport. They were appreciative of the fact that we warned them that the moving truck would be coming up later that day. And it started off a good friendship. And that's important. It's important to have those sorts of supports. So I think, you know, since I retired, I have really pushed myself to do things that I enjoy. But even before moving here, even if I enjoyed something, I think I went through a phase of I just couldn't be bothered. It was too hard to do anything extra in my life, and so I didn't. But I made a conscious effort when we were moving here to think of things that I would enjoy and to go out and do them. So Mondays, I now go and play cards in the morning for a couple of hours. On a Monday, Wednesday and Friday, I do aqua jogging and a bit of swimming. And about three times a week, I go and play bowls for several hours. So all those things are pretty big, take a lot of brain power, a lot of concentration, a lot of stamina. And I come home from going to bowls sometimes and I'm absolutely knackered. But it's a worthwhile kind of knackeredness, if you like. You don't mind being exhausted when you've had a good day and you've done your best. And life's not so bad at the moment. But it was really special when my husband said to me he was proud of me. Ultimately, if I can leave my mark and people can say, I was proud to be her husband, I was proud to be her daughter or son or daughter-in-law or friend or cousin, if people can say that they were proud of me and proud to be a special person in my life, then that's a pretty good thing to be remembered for.
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0: and trunk infrastructure. It's very interesting to, when I say this and when we work with mayors, often the opposition is saying, yeah, but we need to do real estate business. It's not how cities work these days. The biggest real estate project in the world is Manhattan. And because the block size, the size of the blocks where you can build your buildings is relatively small, it's incredibly walkable. So first, create this good mesh of streets. And streets create economies. Streets create interaction. Streets create space for trees. Streets create space for shade. So I think that's one of the most important things to start with. And then the question is, how do you design those public spaces? Are they really for the people or are they for the cars? And the problem is that what we advocate is nothing against the car, but you need, first of all, you need options. And second of all, you need to look at what actually is the demand of the population. So make it small scale, create space for streets, create good public spaces, and as such, make sure that the pedestrians and that there's a good, safe walking possibilities on those streets.
1: I was interested, there's a word sprawl, this idea where instead of cities being compact and together going up, they just spread. And actually, the more your city spreads, the more resources you have to use, right? Like energy and transport, and therefore the more greenhouse gas emissions.
0: Yeah. No, I mean, if you sprawl, that means that you need to kind of travel much more from one place to another. It also means that the upfront cost in investing in infrastructure is super high.
1: And so
0: also
1: that's
0: the
1: water, energy, internet.
0: Yeah, exactly. So you need to kind of bring in all those infrastructure for only a few houses. So this is where you create, if you create more what we call compact cities, where people are more closer together in higher densities, you can have really the benefits of cities. And that creates economic opportunities. And as I said, that creates much better access to services. Because if you are moving to a city, you want to get the benefits of the city.
1: What about buildings? What about existing buildings? Because we mentioned they're responsible for 21% of all the emissions in cities. What can we do about those?
0: So what we need to do, we need to think about how we can create passive cooling, how we can create more shade. How do we deal with our roofs? Amsterdam is an example where they created a lot of green roofs. Green roofs really reduce the temperature and reduce the energy demand for cooling systems, for example. So you can think about the materials, you can think about the roofs, you can think about shading, and you can think about the materials that the buildings are built of. Because also the materials themselves, they include carbon because they have been produced like cement and like steel. So you see a lot of experiments right now creating sustainable wooden buildings that have a much smaller carbon footprint.
1: Yvonne, you mentioned about how cities around the world are growing really, really quickly, including Freetown. That often means that it's difficult to put a plan in place and you have so-called informal settlements that might be on the outskirts or even in the centre. I take it that then makes it harder as a mayor or an urban planner to try and change things round?
2: So I'd like to think about that in two ways. Yes, it's harder. It's moving very fast. But where there's a plan, you know, Roger talked about, you asked him, well, how would he go about it? And he said he would start with a plan. So let's just understand that there's cities that plan and there's cities that don't. And the reason for that is varied and often political. So where do we end up? We end up in a situation, whether it's deliberate or it's inadvertent, you end up in a situation where you have informal settlements springing up. What does that mean? You are more exposed to vulnerability. Informal settlements are typically along coastlines. In my city, that was the case. And 45% of residents in Freetown live in informal settlements. When it comes to dealing with the climate crisis, you have even more of an exposure, even more of a vulnerability. Many of the housing structures actually are made of corrugated iron. You may have seen these in, you know, in pictures, in documentaries and so on. But can you imagine what it feels like living in a structure in the heat that's made of corrugated iron?
1: All of that heat.
2: It's like living in an oven. So when we talk about vulnerability, these are fundamental systemic issues that need to be addressed. You know, I've been pushing and advocating for land use planning because the answer to the informal settlement is planning.
1: Roger, in terms of adaptation, what are we seeing? You know, tell me about sustainable design and adaptation.
0: Planning is not only planning streets, buildings, and concrete, right? For a long time, our cities used to sort of settle in the natural environment, but we

0: sort of got totally disconnected from our ecological system. So it's incredibly important to break the barriers between cities and nature. This is one system. So we need to think about water bodies, about water management, make space for water runoff if it rains, for example, or if rivers flood. Make sure that we build in the right places, not in the floodplains, but in the safe places. And a lot of cities are understanding that right now. We see examples. For example, a city in Barranquilla who created a whole strategy around providing parks for everyone, you know, within 5 minutes distance of their homes. But we also see great examples in Indian cities, in Bangalore, where the municipality works with some of our team and other partners in creating more space for water and water management. So this needs to be kind of integral part of city management. But the good thing is that the people in the cities, they love it. You know, they love it. There's nothing better than to live in a city where you can breathe clean air, where you have shade, and where you see green spaces and are available to, and where you have the capabilities to kind of bring your family to a park.
1: I just wanted to come in on that because something that's also necessary is for that mindset to change. You know, Roger talked about the way Rotterdam was built for cars, but for many people in the developing world, in, you know, in African cities, it is an aspiration to own a car.
2: It gives you freedom.
1: It gives you freedom. It's also prestige. It's, you know, I have arrived. So when you're talking about getting people into public transport, you also need to be thinking about how does that mindset change shift? Because obviously, like the fuel industry, the motor car industry is very good at promoting the power and the prestige that comes with the ownership of a vehicle. So that's something else that, you know, we need to work on and work with. And on a really practical level, something that you might find odd, it's also that not everybody sort of grows up with access to a bicycle. So one of the things that we're doing is creating a bicycle sort of learning, giving children the opportunity to learn to ride a bike. Because if adults can't ride a bike, you can't really say move on to riding a bike from the perspective of shifting culture. So it's understanding that context differs. And on that, I'll give you one last one, which is 82% of cooking fuel in Freetown is wood or charcoal. That's 82% because we don't have gas and people can't afford electricity. So they use wood. And that has also put enormous pressure on our forest landscape. But how do you replace that? You know, we are now producing briquettes from fecal sludge. So the waste that comes from our body is being processed into alternative charcoal. We've done it at an experimental level for a couple of years
2: now. Is that less polluting?
1: It's non-polluting.
2: Okay.
1: Because it's decarbonized. So a practical solution that will help us to save our trees, reduce costs for our residents, and ensure that they can still cook. And from a health perspective, I have to say, carbon from wood. We have respiratory illness as the third biggest killer in our city. This will also have huge health benefits.
2: Roger.
0: So I think the health dimension of what we're talking about is serious and severe. You're meeting out to people that are very excited and passionate about cities. So our narrative is often very optimistic, but we really need to look at the data, right? So if you look at the health impact of heat, it's severe, right? Approximately 500,000 people every year die from heat-related health issues. If you look at the air pollution in many rapidly growing cities, it's really severe. So, I mean, adaptation to climate is also helping to create just better lives and healthier lives for people. Now, mayors and local leaders are closer to where the actual climate impacts are felt. So they see what it does to homes. It destroys homes, it destroys livelihoods, it creates unproductivity. So they see it and they want to change it. So I think there's an enormous agility of mayors and local leaders to respond to climate impacts. The problem is that the resources, most of the cities, except for a few exceptions like New York or like London, for a few exceptions, actually cannot pay for all this transformation from their own balance sheets. That is a challenge because in the end, every conversation will end on a discussion about resources. But for cities, it's very important that they create better collaboration and partnership with the national authorities. Because without that collaboration, we cannot get to the transformation that cities need and that countries need to deliver on their national climate plans.
2: Yvonne, if you can give me sort of

0: the best things about free time for people that are unlucky enough to have never been?
1: Our beaches.
0: Beaches.
1: Number one. Number two, our people. There is not a place that smiles more than Freetown. But number three, I would also say we love to party. So if you're a party animal, come to Freetown.
0: Beaches, friendly people, parties. Uh-huh. Yvonne, thank you very much for speaking to us today.
1: Thank you. Thanks for having me.
0: Roger, thank you very much for joining us.
2: Thank you very much, Jordan, and great conversation.
0: And thank you for listening. Don't forget, if you have a climate question of your own, then email theclimatequestion@bbc.com. The production team were me, Jordan Dunbar, Diane Richardson, Simon Watts, Dave O'Neill, Melanie Stuart-Smith, and Tom Brignall. See you next time.

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2: Welcome to our little practice of Yoga Nidra for the Cancer New Moon. And just making sure, because this new moon is completely about self-care and being cozy, in your home. You might like to think of yourself as being like a little snail or maybe a tortoise. So it's even here in your Nidra nest, do you have everything that you need? Have you arranged your body, your limbs, so that everything feels exactly just so? So that everything feels cozy and calm. And in a space where you can feel relaxed. And just making any little adjustments now or at any time that you need to through the whole practice. You're really welcome to move. This is your space. This is your practice. So it's really important that you move.

Move and shift and change as you need to. And just starting with feeling the weight of your skull, just settling here in your little nidra nest. And feel that you can be letting go here. You can be letting go of not only the weight of your skull, but you can be letting go of all the stuff that you're holding in there. You can be letting go of the weight of your brains, but you can also be letting go of your memories. You can be letting go of all your thoughts. And you can definitely be banishing all your to-do lists, even if it's just for the time of this practice. And perhaps there's other stuff that you want to be letting go too, so that it allows room and space for forgiveness. Room and space so that you might be able to face your fears and feel courageous and hopeful and brave. To feel a sense of gratitude and maybe even be unstoppable, divine and inspired. What would that be like? And perhaps feeling as your weight of your head settles down that you can let the same sense of letting down and letting go come all the way down through your shoulders and all the way down through your upper arms and your elbows, all the way down through your forearms and your wrists, and all the way down through your hands, so that all that you've been holding. All that you've been holding and carrying and pushing and pulling, all of that can be let down now. So there can be a sense of calm. There can be a sense of contentment, of comfort and coziness, and even pleasure. Feeling that sense of relaxation just moving back through your arms, all the way up through your arms and through your armpits, and into the space in between your shoulder blades, the little back door of your heart space. And feel a sense of settling down here through the back of your body, through your upper back, through your middle back, your lower back, down through your sacrum. Letting down and letting go, feeling a sense of stillness as your body starts to settle. And feeling now the weight around your hips and your buttocks. Our hips and our buttocks, the muscles that propel us through the world, but now just letting us feel that we can be here at rest. Letting down through your thighs. Getting down through your knees, your shins and your calves, your heels and your ankles. Your feet softening down so that your toes can relax. Good toes, second toes, third and fourth and little toes, all softening down. So that you can feel the whole of the back of your body here settled. Here settling in your home. Your body is your home. The home of your body here resting on the home for us all, this planet Earth. Feeling the coziness of all the blankets wrapped around you, the warmth. The stillness, the contentment, the peace, and the love. And as you settle here into your nidra nest, feeling comfortable and centered, so that you might be responsive to your needs, responding to your needs with kindness and wisdom. Reveling in this feeling of releasing and relaxing into this contented space, feeling authentic and happy.

And just noticing how that feels to let your body settle. And maybe within this stillness of your resting body, perhaps you can feel just the gentle movement of your breath flowing in and your breath flowing out. The soft and effortless breath. The soft and effortless breath moving at the speed of trust. The soft and effortless breath that trusts that each breath will arise again and each breath will depart, releasing and letting go of all that needs to be let go of. And perhaps in the sense of your breath moving through your body, you can let your attention just come to the space behind your breastbone. And here in the space behind your breastbone, perhaps listening to what is your heart's true desire. It's here with your heart's true desire that you can perhaps see your little seed. Your little seed with your symbol on it. Your little seed with all the compressed DNA of all your hopes and your dreams, of your intentions and your elevated emotions. And here, as you see your seed, welcoming all your thoughts, welcoming all your feelings. And welcoming all the sensations that may be arising.

And you may wish to simply stay here in the space of your heart, simply bonding with the seed, feeling it burrowing here, waiting for exactly the right conditions to germinate and flourish and grow. Or you might choose to move around your body, sowing the seeds in multiple locations. So there is more chance, like a broadcasting of the seed. So there's more chances that some of these dreams, some of these elevated emotions, some of these intentions might germinate, might grow and flourish and bear fruit. So perhaps letting your awareness come up to the very crown of your head, all the way up to the very crown of your head. And here, sowing a little seed, sowing a seed of powerful reclamation of your authentic self, opening up this crown chakra, this space, bringing in the light, the warmth, and the space to create a cozy home for yourself. And sowing another little seed in the space between your eyebrows. And here at the space between your eyebrows, perhaps this seed is about moving at the speed of trust and being present in all that you do. A seed of stillness. And a seed of letting go of any stuff that comes up that you wish to release. And then feeling your awareness come down into the space between your collarbones and sowing a seed here of forgiveness, a seed of feeling comfortable and centered, a seed of feeling balanced and relaxed. And then opening up a little furrow all the way down through your right arm and sowing a seed at your shoulder, your elbow, and your wrist. And five little seeds in your hand.

Your thumb, your first finger, middle finger, ring finger, and little finger. Seeds of hope, seeds of bravery, seeds of being courageous. Gratitude, unstoppable, divine, and inspired. Here through your right arm, your arm of action and doing and being out in the world. And perhaps feeling a sense of pride here, of all that you could do here with your right arm, as you burrow those little seeds in and pat the soil down at your wrist, your elbow, and your shoulder. And coming back to that little seed, the space in between your collarbones. And then opening up a little furrow along your left arm and sowing a seed at your shoulder, your elbow, your wrist, and 5 tiny little seeds in your thumb, first finger, middle finger, ring finger, and little finger. And here in our left arm, which symbolizes receiving, sowing seeds of pleasure, contentment, comfort, peace, love, warmth, and coziness. And patting those seeds down, feeling a sense of calm, balance, and relaxed. Sensations of being relaxed through your wrist and your elbow and your shoulder, coming all the way back to that little dip in between your collarbones. And then sowing a seed at your heart space. And here at your heart space, a sense of a cozy home. A sense of developing the ability to love unconditionally. A sense of making your home your own. A sense of bravery and courage, of being completely unstoppable. And maybe you feel this radiating out through the right side of your chest, at the left side of your chest, and deep down through your heart. Sowing seeds at your belly and in your pelvis. Here in the cozy home of your body, close to home, cozy home. And then opening up furrows down through both legs. Sowing seeds in your hips, seeds in your knees, seeds in your ankles. And 10 little seeds for the very tips of your toes, your big toes, second toes, third and fourth, and little toes. And here through your legs, where we take action, sowing the seeds of being present in all that you do, seeds of stillness, seeds of feeling authentic and happy and contented. And patting those seeds in, tucking them in with care. Patting them in at the ankles, the knees, and the hips. And letting your awareness come all the way back into your pelvis, all the way back into your belly, all the way back into your heart space. And all the way back into the little dip in between your collarbones. All the way back into the space between your eyebrows. And feeling your awareness sink down through the back of your body. Feeling the earth of your body, your cozy home for your soul here on earth. So contented, so cozy, here at home in your body, here at home in your body, at home here on our home here on earth, home for us all, coziness for all. And perhaps while you're feeling this coziness of being at home in your body, at home here on earth,

Perhaps you can see that your home here on earth is a fertile place for all these seeds to germinate, for all these seeds to grow, to flourish, to flower, to bear fruit. And what might that be? What might these dreams be? Seeing the seed and seeing the fruit. And holding both in your mind and letting your awareness come down into your heart space so you can see that seed, the symbol of the seed in your mind's eye. Feeling that seed and all its potential.

0: And then taking a deeper breath in and just letting go of that image. Knowing that will be with you whenever you wish. But perhaps feeling the earth of your body now against the earth upon which you're resting. And maybe you can feel that as your breath becomes a little stronger, you can feel your body stirring against the earth. Maybe you can feel the back of your body and feel your tummy rising and falling. And maybe making a deeper breath, maybe a little sigh. Ah, perhaps wriggling your fingers and your toes, your wrists and your ankles, having a little yawn. Or maybe you can start to welcome some of the sounds that you can hear in this room of people starting to stir and come back to everyday consciousness. And maybe you can hear that car going past and the sound of the heat. And maybe you can hear my knees creaking as I come up standing to find the little chimes. And just knowing that this practice of yoga nidra is coming to an end, I'm just going to welcome the sound of the little chimes. The little chimes welcoming us back. Breaking your fingers and toes and your toes and your fingers. And welcome back. Welcome to your rested self. Knowing that this practice of yoga nidra is now complete, thank you for listening.
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4: I think in our lives, we all go through seasons, and seasons are forever changing. The highs, the lows, from being on top of the mountain to being in the valleys. And before reconciliation, before reclamation, before knowing who we are, before being able to stand true in our own mana motuhake, something has to die in order for new life to begin. This is the journey of my healing, of finding myself and going back to my awa, going back to my home, the beginning of a new season, the beginning of a new me, the start of a new life. Kwa tai au ki tua, kwa hoki a tōku awa, he Māori ahau, he tūhoi ahau, ake, ake, ake.

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2: A lot of stereotypes, especially with Muslims, and some people like to be vocal about it. 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

0: bringing you a little bit of awareness about mental health. In the studio, I have three amazing young people here today. I'm excited to have this conversation, so we'll be talking about young people, school, and mental well-being. So let's find out who are they. I have here Maryam. Maryam, how are you today?
1: I'm good, thank you. How are you?
0: I'm good, thank you. So what we will do, let's do a quick introduction of who we are and what you guys do. So I do this way. I ask people, if I ask you this question, if that's the mic for you and if you want to introduce yourself, how you want to do it.
1: Okay. Hello. My name is Maryam. I am a year 12 student that goes to Palm Gills. I was born in Algeria and came here very young, and ever since I've been living here, but sometimes I'd go back to Algeria, and yeah,
0: right.
1: That's me.
0: So you

0: speak two languages at least?
1: Yes, I do.
0: Amazing.
1: English and Arabic.
0: Oh, beautiful. Yeah. Thank you so much, Maryam, for joining us. This exciting. And how are you?
2: I'm good. How are you?
0: I'm good, thank you. You Hannah, right?
2: Yes.
0: So Hannah, tell us, that's the mic for you, how you want to introduce yourself.
2: Hi, my name is Hannah, and I was born here, and I'm from Pakistan.
0: Mm-hmm. So you also speak two languages?
2: Yeah.
0: Here we go, look at this, amazing. Thanks, Hannah. And we have here?
3: Gala.
0: Gala.
3: How are you?
0: I'm good, Gala. So tell me, how about you? How are you doing? And which school you go? Do you go to the same school?
3: Yeah, I go to Palmy Girls. I'm from Palestine, and I've lived here for a long time, and I haven't visited back because of the war, but...
0: Mm-hmm. All right. So you all three in the same school?
2: Yes.
0: Great. And so you're year 10, year 10, year 12?
2: Yes.
0: How did you guys become friends?
1: Well, should I start? Well, I came here to Palmy, and obviously I've been living here for quite a while now. And me and Gala are family friends. Mm. Her family was introduced to my family through our mums, I think back in 2018. I'm not sure.
0: Something around that.
1: Yeah. And we've just, we met each other, we got to know each other, our families, through the mums and obviously the dads. And ever since we've been friends. And Hannah, I got to know her last year.
2: Yeah.
1: Yes. Through Gala, actually. And yeah, she joined our school this year, so. Then we became friends through Gala.
0: Amazing.
1: Yeah.
0: Great.
1: Yeah.
0: That's awesome. So maybe we'll ask you, because you all three are in the school, kind of maybe I will start with the question of how was your journey in the school? Because I know, did you just start all the school from here, Maryam? If we go with you first, how was your journey from school studying here?
1: I don't know when I started school, either year zero or year one, but I went to primary school here in Palmy, and from there I went back to Algeria in 2018, and I spent a year there. So I didn't spend my whole school life here.
0: Right.
1: And then I came back here, finished primary school, started intermediate. Then obviously went to girls' high. But I'd say the journey was from the transition of coming back was a bit hard because I didn't know that I was going to come back. But I feel like I'm grateful to be back and happy because I got to reconnect with the people that that I knew from before.
0: Right. Yeah. Wonderful. It's great. So, Hannah, how about you? You say you grew up here, right, in New Zealand?
2: Yeah, I grew up here.
0: So how was your journey in the school since
2: It's been great. Well, in daycare, I could speak fluent Urdu, and, I could just speak it. But ever since everyone started speaking English around me, I kind of lost it, and I couldn't remember how to speak Urdu. So ever since, I kind of just have broken Urdu, but I can still understand it and speak it a little bit.
0: Right.
2: Yeah.
0: What about home? What language you guys speak?
2: We speak Urdu, and both my parents can speak Punjabi.
0: Okay. See, so now in a home, I believe all of you, or just in home, do you speak your own languages?
1: Yes.
4: Yeah.
0: Right.
4: English and Arabic.
0: And Arabic. And then in school, you have to speak
2: English. Things.
0: So that's bring me to this, the podcast here we're doing, we call it Between the Two Worlds. So how would you, maybe start with you, Gala, how you would see your experience between going home, speaking in Arabic with your family and friends and relatives, then when you're outside home, which is basically with society and school, your English, how's that experience for you? Do you need to think twice in two different languages, or how it works?
3: Well, At home, I feel like way more comfortable because like I'm around like people that I know and I've lived with for mm-hmm. like my whole life. So that just kind of like, it just feels like home. And when I'm outside of school, when I'm not outside of school, like out of home, I feel like connected with other people, like my friends and family, like Miriam, and just people around that I know.
0: Mm-hmm. And in the home, how do you switch to? Do you speak with other siblings in English or Arabic?
3: Well, both. Mm-hmm. I have one sister, so she's younger than me, and she can understand English and Arabic, so I just talk with her in both languages.
0: Mm-hmm.
3: Okay. But mostly English, because I've just catched on to English because I've been speaking it at school and just everywhere. So English is like a language that I know like really well, but I also know Arabic really well. Mm-hmm. So I can speak that really fluently too.
0: Yeah, that's great. Yeah. That's awesome. Maybe we'll come. Mariam, what do you think? And what about, do you speak also Arabic in home?
1: Yes.
0: And English outside?
1: Yeah.
0: How's that experience?
1: I would say a bit challenging because I try my best. Me personally, I try my best to speak Arabic at home, with, especially with my siblings, as they've catched on to speaking English. As a older sister, I would like them to speak their mother tongue because it's who they are and, you know, very important. Learning English for me was, because I came here when I was very young, so I got my parents were speaking to me in Arabic at home, and when I came, obviously I went to school, they would speak in English, so I learnt it very well.
0: Mm.
1: And I'm obviously fluent in English. So I try to speak it at home as much as I can. But sometimes I do speak a little bit of English because it's just, I'm just used to it, obviously. I'm used to it outside of school, outside of home, sorry. Yeah.
0: Right. Awesome.
1: Yeah.
0: That's cool, team, how you're sharing this. I also have the same similarity. I can relate because in home, I speak my mother tongue. Outside home, I engage with English, but with the people in society. So want to check you guys are now in school and the experience maybe that we come from as a refugee migrant background. So as a person, like, you are young, but you pretty much, some of you have grown up or some of you just joined later on a few years. How's that experience, let's say, how you see it, this, is there any kind of bullying or racism or misunderstanding, if you put it that way? Have you faced any such challenges during the school? Any things that you think there's a challenge just because of the way, could be the background who we are or could be the place that we came from? Is there any challenges here? Anyone want to share?
1: I feel like there's a lot of stereotypes, especially right. with Muslims, and the judgment that we face. And some people like to be vocal about it. Some people like to stand up for themselves and say, hey, that's not okay, and stuff. And some people, I feel like, do shut it down. I would say the judgment that we receive is not talked about enough. Mm. But I feel like, on the other hand, we are very welcomed as a community, as both a migrant and refugee community, with the help of, obviously, organisations and the government. I feel like we are helped, but out in public, stereotypes that come in the way of communicating with other people and stuff like that.
0: Right.
1: Yeah.
0: Right. Any, what do you, about you two? Any experience? Any things?
2: There's like some name calling that people say, and some people, keep quiet and use their expressions, facial expressions.

0: expressions, but some people do say it to us.
1: Right. So, Gala, do you have any challenge or anything to share?
2: Mm.

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0: Greetings and welcome to this episode of Climate Matters. I'm Lindsay Wood, the Director of Climate Strategy Company Resilience Limited, and Climate Matters is brought to you by Fresh FM, the top of the South's community access radio station. It also beams out to Taranaki on Access FM, to the Waikato on Free FM, to the Canterbury Plains on Plains Media, and to the Wairarapa on Arrow FM. Well, I won't spend much time because today's episode is featuring Simon Miller, the Executive Director of Pure Advantage. I do hope you enjoy it. This isn't the first time today's guest, Simon Miller, has joined us on Climate Matters. Simon is the Executive Director of green business organisation Pure Advantage, a role that's seen him being central to their great series on regenerative agriculture, through to recloaking Papatua Nuku and last year's terrific film, Thinking Like a Forest. It's wonderful to welcome you back, Simon, and as always, I'm greatly looking forward to our conversation.
1: Kia ora, Lindsay, and to your audience. Yeah, it's a real pleasure to be here. Thank you very much.
0: I'd like to start, Simon, by taking what might seem a sideways step. I know you were recently at the Agriculture and Climate Change Conference, but I didn't make it along this time. For listeners that don't recall my reports on prior conferences, it's run most years by the New Zealand Ag Research Centre.
1: I thought it was a really well-produced conference. It was punctuated by the start of each session by lowing cattle, which was hilarious. And so if you didn't go back into the session, you know, the moos got louder and louder and louder and deeper, and you know, you just couldn't stand around having a cup of tea anymore. You had to go back into the session. Yeah, and a really good MC and Eloise Gibson. But the conference reflects a sector that increasingly understands how climate and nature are no longer peripheral issues, and they're becoming core economic and strategic issues for New Zealand ag. There is still tension around the phrase low emissions advantage, because biologically we're a high emissions agricultural economy, and particularly on methane. But the opportunity is real if New Zealand moves, you know, faster than competitors toward genuinely lower emissions and more nature positive production systems. But for that, they weren't talking about reductions and removals as much as they might have been. I thought when you attended the conference a couple of years ago, it was very a tech-heavy conference. But now they do talk about resilience and market access and farm system redesign, land use optimization, methane tools, and integrating forestry and biodiversity. But there's a growing recognition that New Zealand's future advantage probably won't come from volume alone, but from high integrity production linked to environmental performance and trusted provenance. But with that high integrity comes more cost. Real highlights for me, just to top off them, were Melissa Clark-Reynolds was amazing, talking about the future of food and AI. But and the core part of the conference was that New Zealand Ag isn't short of sort of biogenic methane reducing technologies, but they won't be used unless the farmers actually decide to adopt them. I thought a highlight was Cameron Bagri, who was quite confronting, rightly confronting, saying New Zealand needs to take the long-term view as it tries to manage climate change in a world riveted by immediate crises. And one of his quotes was that what you get when you've got a clash between cyclical forces by inflation and structural imperatives, you've got an economic recipe for fracturing, populism and division. So he was sort of suggesting that we're going to be in a high inflationary period for quite some time. A large part of the rhetoric at the conference was that technological solutions will save the day. And Minister McClay came there and

0: Of course, ruled out any on-farm emissions pricing and was betting big on, you know, their tech. It's almost like business as usual with tech.
1: I was just interested to know whether there was any talk about the breakdown of the giant ocean circulation systems, which potentially should have us all breaking out in a cold sweat.
0: Absolutely none that I can recall. And sort of, I guess what concerns me, and I think Cameron Bagri really brought this to light too, is that we all tend to underestimate the cascading system risks. And if major ocean circulation systems destabilize or major breadbasket regions are disrupted simultaneously, food security becomes a geopolitical issue very quickly. That actually reinforces the importance of resilience thinking and healthy soils and water retention and catchment restoration and diversified landscapes and reducing those vulnerability to risks. And that's why we have continually framed restoration as infrastructure, not simply conservation.
1: I'm mindful that you have quite a background in exploring regenerative agriculture. Did you feel that there was much interest in the conference or much expressed in terms of finding lower impact ways of actually farming on the land?
0: Yeah, I thought there was a couple of conversations where it was touched on, but nothing in a substantive way. Regenerative ag, organics, that sort of stuff, I mean, you really have to get big ag to get behind that to support it, I think. But yeah, disappointingly, no. And as I said at the start of that little response, the reductions and removals are not ultimately hand in hand right now. I would have liked to have heard them talk a lot more about what we advocate, which is integration of, you know, mosaic pattern of land use, weaving native forests and wetlands back into the farming system. But yes, getting rewarded for that. And in fact, there was if farmers are going to be incentivized to deploy these technologies, they should also be incentivized to deploy working more closely with nature and creating resilience in the landscapes for all of those benefits.
1: You know, at the beginning of this week, actually, the government announced its endorsement of certain voluntary carbon and nature markets that could include, and I'm quoting, restoring wetlands, planting native trees, and protecting habitats, which in a way, I think, has some kinship with recloaking Papatūānuku, which we'll come to talk about. But does that tie in with what you were just saying about the sense you got at the conference, that they focus on tech, but they don't seem to be doing incentives to move into that area? Am I misreading the signals from the government there?
0: A slew of government announcements are, for basically government taking back their responsibility on climate change, which is quite ironic considering they haven't been doing that. That's the Mike Smith case and the corporate mafia that's going on. The Conservation Amendment Act is another one that's coming. It basically it is, and with the plans to endorse nature and carbon credit schemes, you know, under the different provisos, particularly the Paris Agreement, it's basically shifting the government responsibility on public lands to the market. And I think that's where we're getting into tricky space in New Zealand. But the announcement, I guess, it's potentially important because it recognises that restoring nature at a meaningful scale will require private capital alongside public funding. Very carbon heavy. What's the carbon price we can get for the mitigation or the removals that we're going to achieve, and biodiversity is worth a dollar.
1: So maybe a step in the right direction, but not a silver bullet.
0: That's right. So recloaking Papatūānuku, as Lindsay mentioned in the opening, it was it's about taking action now for the benefit of future generations. It's an ambitious environmental initiative to restore and enhance more than 2 million hectares of New Zealand's indigenous landscapes and forests and wetlands over the next 30 years. And it was born from the growing frequency of the extreme weather events, particularly at that time, 2023 proposal. It's really a landscape resilience strategy. Landscape resilience being using catchment logic to identify systems the

0: regulate water, stabilise slopes from erosion, improving biodiversity while also supporting carbon sequestration, you know, reducing soil erosion and improving the water quality, slowing the flow of the water through those catchments so it stays further up in the catchment and it gets, you know, absorbed by the deep rooting, diverse native forests. So when we introduced it, the receiving environment or the political environment at the time was basically that we would rely on New Zealand's commitments under the Paris Agreement, and it assumed the government would fund a majority of the delivery costs for counting emissions reductions against the country's nationally determined contributions. But that environment has changed. You know, the government has signalled previously that it's no longer a priority to do that, and that large-scale offshore credit purchases is unlikely.
1: This series, which I've termed front-footing the future, getting our climate policy fit for purpose, means that I do want to steer into the climate policy space a bit. The ag and forestry sectors are huge players in New Zealand's climate change context. Methane from livestock, as I'm sure you're aware, produces about 43% of our total greenhouse gas emissions. And carbon forestry is at the heart of the emissions trading scheme. You touched on that a minute ago. Policy settings in these sectors at present, Simon, and where do they seem to be heading? And for an ambitious reduction of emissions, where do you feel they should be heading?
0: I'll just, for the record, I'm not a policy expert. New Zealand's policy settings in terms of climate are regressionary. There's just no question. The repeals that have happened since this current coalition government has been in place have been staggering. They've been flooding the sector with, you know, announcements that needing, you know, submissions and commentary. People are just, you know, exhausted. It's not, you know, the people being the other ENGOs like EDS and who regularly, like in Motu, who definitely, you know, reply to these submissions. But I guess optimistically, and I guess we would hope, because a lot of these people have grandchildren and you would think that they're thinking like this, but we're trying to reconcile three things simultaneously, reducing emissions and repairing degraded ecological systems. The risk is that we continue to treat these as competing objectives rather than interconnected ones. And that's, you know, I think that's still happening in the New Zealand political environment. The ETS obviously accelerated large-scale exotic forestry because carbon became the dominant economic signal.
1: Yes, yeah.
0: But the next phase should be more nuanced policy settings that better distinguish between short-term carbon accounting and long-term landscape resilience. If I had sort of a magic wand, I guess policy should support integrated land use systems, so productive farming where appropriate, permanent indigenous native forest cover and wetlands where appropriate, and using the catchment scale planning and logic, that's what we should be investing in and encouraging and looking for financial models that reflect the benefits that those participants or those stakeholders have in those communities.
1: Yes. I want to shift now to the question of changing patterns of farming, Simon, and this may or may not link back to the Ag and Climate Conference, but you rub up against a whole lot of thought leaders in the space and trying to steer the course between profitable farming and climate responsible food production. Are you picking up any signals about how our food production systems might be changing, where we're at or should be heading, and what policy settings are needed, do you think, to incentivize the necessary change? Now, you have talked a little bit about that before, but particularly in terms of diversifying our agricultural base.
0: When we did our regenerative future, which is now, gosh, 6 years ago,
1: I remember that.
0: We really lifted the lid on that discussion. I think that was catalyzed a little bit by COVID. There was a lot of, we can do this better, right? We can, and I think our regenerative future was timely, and we really highlighted a lot of farmers around New Zealand who are really active in pursuing that. And as we sort of found out most or all

0: all farmers believe that they farm regeneratively to some extent. Farmers are increasingly understand that the future isn't simply about just producing more, it's about producing differently and more intelligently. There's growing interest in diversified farm systems. And I guess what's interesting is that many of the shifts are being driven not just by regulation, but by market signals, perhaps insurance pressures, investor expectations, and even intergenerational thinking. You know, when policy certainty remains high and it's still no clear pathway for New Zealand ag to be accounting for emissions other than technological, that's why these long-term signals matter. The farmers that we've met for recloaking and through Think Like a Forest, they and the catchment groups, that, like Professor Norton, again, I keep mentioning him, but he is just an amazing participant in this recloaking initiative. He's met many catchment groups around the country and farmers, and all of these farmers want recloaking Papatoamniku. They want to have more native forests on their landscapes. They just want to have a little bit of help to get it done, and then the work will happen.
1: I'd like to move from here, Simon, into food, because agriculture is about producing food, and we all know that food waste is actually a really big deal in terms of emissions. It's up to 10% of global warming, which is a big deal. However, we don't seem to be making big inroads into reducing this, except maybe in a modest way for local food rescue schemes. Are you aware of any initiatives to tackle food waste at large scale? I know in France, for example, a few years ago, they outlawed large retailers from discarding edible food to waste.
0: Yeah, thank you. Well, I guess food waste is one of the least discussed but most solvable climate issues. And what's extraordinary is that we simultaneously waste enormous quantities of food while worrying about future food insecurity and emissions. It's like, well, go back to the source and, you know, look at this. And I'm on the board of Wastebusters in Wanaka, which has a broad remit around circular economy and waste reuse, recycling and repurpose. But they have been part of an organization called EveryBite, which is a community-led support program to support households with skills so they can eat all the kai they buy and grow and prevent food waste rather than trying to deal with it once it happens. It's actually running during this month, Food Waste Awareness Month. So programs are running at the moment. I think there's 12 hubs around the country. And it's a joint program from Zero Waste Aotearoa and Environment Hubs Aotearoa. It's a nationwide program delivered by local grassroots community groups who make it authentic to their community. In terms of scale of that, the target's to work with communities across New Zealand to reduce food waste by 10%.
1: I love initiatives that give people some agency in what they do, and that sounds like a classic case where it's empowering people to take maybe modest steps but still collectively have quite a big impact.
0: Yeah, our food systems optimise for uniformity and efficiency, don't they, rather than value retention.
1: Well, look, Simon, we're drawing to a close here, but before we do finally shut up shop, is there anything else that you'd like to add in that I should have asked you that I didn't?
0: In light of the current situation with the ongoing conflicts in the Middle East and Ukraine, I just think that we need to vote out everyone who's in power right now, and we need to vote for people that are aligned to, you know, a climate resilient future, really. I mean, climate impacts underpin everything, and they're impacting, yes, as you mentioned, the AMOCs, the ocean currents, the jet streams, they're impacting, atmospheric rivers, storm frequencies, food supply lines, communities, yes. and a lot of the war stuff is driven by access to energy resources, the status quo, and I just think that as a society we need to make the change. We need to, as Gandhi always says, be the change we want to be, and I We're heading

0: into a crisis moment, I think, and we need to be resilient within that and be prepared. I think our current government, either whether they don't understand, or they're not forewarning us enough, or they're just hoping it all passes us by and it's back to having your second house in a boat and we're all good. It's not. I think we're in a massive restructural change, and society needs to be informed about that and prepared to be resilient in the face of that.
1: Simon, I had no idea what you were going to say. I wouldn't have guessed that. On that philosophical note, maybe we have to draw this to a close. Thank you so much for joining us again. I've really enjoyed it, and it's a privilege to get your insights into the areas we've been covering.
0: Thanks, Lindsay. Real pleasure to be here.
1: I'm so enjoying the variety of guests we have on this Front Footing the Future interview series, and Simon has added to that mix again with his special insights. Thank you so much, Simon. Well, we've got a few minutes spare on this episode, so I'm going to slip in a little bit from Climate Matters number 153. These are some other items beside the interviews. A picture is worth a thousand words. John Lang does great graphics. We've referenced him before. He's also going to be a guest on the Front Footing the Future series. And in his Climate Trunk educational platform, he's got a great image, and it's headed up that climate change is not a cliff, it's a steepening slope. And he likens climate change to us riding on a toboggan down an icy slope that's getting ever steeper, with the irony that the hotter the world, the steeper the slope, i.e. we go faster, it's harder to stop. The government has just today, I'm recording this on Thursday, the government has just announced an extension of the submission period for the Conservation Amendment Bill. So I'm going to encourage you, if you haven't already, to put a submission in by the 13th of July. That's midday on the 13th of July. I'm going to just have a bit of fun now, because I wrote a bit of doggerel about the Conservation Amendment Bill, and here it is. I called it the Coalition Strip Show, and the naked truth, everything must go. Once again, we'll bluff it's for your good while inflicting brutal change to squeeze greater short-term profit out of sea and mountain range. We've been looking after nature, we think, for far too long, and there simply is so much of it, to have to care for it is wrong. And don't kid us, Mother Nature is really looking after us. That's naive, green, woke thinking. Just get over all that fuss. Take all those trees, for instance, that make it harder to mine rocks, and are surely worth a buck or two. Think export logs or a cardboard box. But don't start saying that the air deserves a clean solution. We need a dump for greenhouse gas and other air pollution. And remember, making greenhouse gas is great for GDP. So a price the coalition's pleased to pay is trashing land and air and sea. And we don't exploit our beaches to near their full extent, as they're really sandy parking lots. It's only fair your towel pays rent. We'll quickly flick off glaciers since they're melting anyway. We've called them liquid assets to get some mug to pay. And we've devised a clever plan to privatise the rain, then charge you for it as it flows across your roof and down the drain. So check out all the things you love. They won't be there for long. But don't you dare to tell us that you think we've got this wrong. So go and put in a submission. And here are just a few more bits out of Climate Matters 153. It was actually one that had a couple of From the Can You Believe It files. And can you believe it, I can't find them. Here we are. Antibiotic resistance is one of the fastest growing threats to global health. And The Guardian reports that ominously climate change is increasing that antibiotic resistance. We'll put a link to the Guardian article in the show notes. And another from the Can You Believe It files. Global warming is changing how the world smells. And here's a quote from Yale Environment 360. In Egypt, increasing temperatures are shrinking yields of aromatic jasmine flowers. In France,

Extreme drought has reduced the production of fragrant, high-blooming tuberose, which is a major ingredient in many perfumes. And in Italy, climate extremes are altering the characteristics of floral citrusy scent that comes with bergamot. That's the ingredient in Earl Grey tea. So there we have it. Now, to give you a heads up on who's coming next, next week we have Shamabeel Yacob, very well-known economist, financial analyst, and a commentator that's often on TVNZ or Radio New Zealand when there's a budget or whatever. Following that will be Mirjana Stevens. We've had Mirjana on the show before. She is a director of Wakatu Incorporation. That's the Maori organization across the top of the South Island. We'll be discussing the interface between Matarangi Maori and the climate crisis. So I do hope I have your company again for those episodes. And as always, kia kaha for the climate. As you know, you're listening to Fresh FM, the top of the South's community access radio station. 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
3: 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This is the Drive Home Show. We hope everybody is doing well and enjoying the school holidays. Today in the studio is just me in the helm today as the host, Thomas, and taking you home on the drive home. We hope everybody is doing well and hope everybody has had a great weekend. I know that my weekend has been fantastic. We hope that your weekend has been fantastic. It was good to see the beautiful Otahi Christchurch beaming in the weekend. We had the All Blacks versus France game here last Saturday. It was good to see 29,000 people at the stadium. And amongst those 29,000, I myself, Thomas and my partner, we went to the 1NZ Stadium to the All Blacks versus France game. What an experience in the stadium. I've been many times to the stadium, but it's my very first time being to an All Blacks game here in Christchurch or anywhere in the world. It was super superb. Really did enjoy it. Great atmosphere. Had great tickets. Was pretty much on the halfway line looking down. And it was just magnificent. A night to not forget for sure. And it was good to see that All Blacks came out and did really well, which is really cool. It was a really close game against France. Very, very close game it was. So if you saw the game, you must have been on the edge of your seats going, oh my goodness, can we make it? Can we not? So it was really good to see us out there playing, which was really good. We won, in fact, which was really good, which is always good to see we win, which is really cool. So yeah, it was really good. And it's been school holidays this week. We hope you are enjoying your time off school, relaxing with your friends and family, taking the much needed rest from school. Or if you're studying and you got a break, well, good on you for relaxing and doing that. Today in the show, we're going to be going into your overall events. We're going to give you a special what's on school holidays as well events. We're going to give you local stuff and weather later on in the show. And also, there's been a bit of upset lately on TV and right around the world. The World Cup, that's right. The FIFA World Cup has been happening. It's been another action-packed week at the FIFA World Cup. That's right. We're now down to 8 teams here in our rounds. Round 16 has wrapped up with some of the football's biggest names heading home. That's right, heading home. France booked their place in the quarterfinals with a hard-fought 1-0 over Paraguay, while Morocco continued their dream tournament, stunning Canada 3-0 to become the only

only African nation left in the competition. One of the biggest upsets of the tournament so far saw Norway knock out five-time champions Brazil with a 2-1 victory, ending Brazil's hopes of lifting another World Cup trophy. England has survived a thriller against Mexico, winning 3-2 to keep their title hopes alive. Spain also impressed, defeating Portugal 1-0 in what is appeared to be Cristiano Ronaldo's final World Cup appearance, while Belgium cruised past the United States with a convincing 4-1 win. That's really cool to hear. Argentina has had to work hard once again, coming in from behind, defeat Egypt 3-2 up to secure their place in the match today, which is really good to see. In the final round of 16, which was this late morning today, a tense affair with Switzerland and Colombia were unable to be separated after 120 minutes. That's right, 120 minutes. That's extra time in the FIFA World Cup. Switzerland held their move, held their nerve in the penalty shootout, winning 4-3 on penalties, completing the quarter final lineup. That's so amazing. So France takes on Morocco, Spain faces Belgium, Norway meets England, and Argentina goes head to head with Switzerland. With Brazil and Portugal now the competition, the race for the 2026 FIFA World Cup title is wide open, and quarterfinals promise to deliver even more excitement over the next coming days. So there you go, guys. The FIFA World Cup has been definitely been busy on the TV. We hope that you have been enjoying it. Again, if you want to watch all the FIFA games, you can head to tvnz.co.nz and get an event pass, $44.95 for an event pass. You can watch all games live and on demand. It's so cool. So it's really good to see these games been happening, which is so good. So I'm super excited. So we have just had our games today. There's no more games again until Friday at 8 a.m. So there you go, 8 a.m., which is really cool. And then we have two games on after that, one on Saturday. Sunday, and then the 15th of July, 16th of July, 19th of July, which is a Sunday, and Monday the 20th of July at 7 a.m. So we're not too far off until the World Cup final there on Monday the 20th of July, 7 a.m. I think a lot of employers will be exempting their employees to be able to watch the FIFA World Cup, because it is going to be a nail-biting finish, and we will definitely be interested to see who's going to be winning the FIFA World Cup this year. And I think Donald Trump as well, with the FIFA president, is actually going to be there and present the cup together. So that's going to be real interesting to see, which is really cool. And I hope it's going to be a good match to see. And I'm definitely not going to miss it for sure. I've got access to all the channels right around the world. I've got access to the USA feeds, the FIFA feeds, UK feeds. I got all the feeds covered, which is really cool. So I am really looking forward to it. So it's going to be a great final coming up in a few weeks' time. So, yeah, we've got a busy show here today, here on the show. I'll be giving you an in-depth weather update. I've got my sources here, so I'll be able to give you all the weather updates. And if you haven't seen already, Mackenzie Country down there, there's been a lot of weather happening down there, snowing in Tekapo and all that down there, and Twizel. If you're interested in the Mackenzie Country weather, check out the Mackenzie Country Weather NZ on Facebook. Our colleague there, Jordan, runs that page. We've been getting a lot of views there, and if you want to support the mission of that, do follow the page on Facebook for all the information down in that region as well. Alrighty, so that is the stuff today. We're going to go into our first song today, a new song on the make, and it's from one of our local favourites here in Christchurch, and it's been on our show before. You might know her, Music of Michael. You'll make friends, Music of Michael. 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

0: 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This is Crater People, your window into the stories and voices of Whakaroopo, Littleton Harbour. I'm Phil Swallow, bringing you local knowledge, history and community stories. 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
1: 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Welcome to our show Success Stories with Fatin. Good evening everywhere. أهلا بيكم في حلقة جديدة وقصة النجاح مع فاتن. وضيفت النهاردة أوتسا من نيبال. Today's guest Utsa from Nepal. Nepal, a country rich in traditions, culture, and of course, Mount Everest. Welcome, Utsa.
2: Thank you very much for having me, Fatin. It's great to be here today.
1: Thank you so much for coming and accepting my invitation. At the beginning, could you please introduce yourself?
2: Hi, everyone. Good evening. My name is Utsa. I am originally from Nepal. I've been living in New Zealand since 2012. I currently work full time and also have a 3.5-year-old son.
1: Great. Welcome.
2: Thank you.
1: Tell me something people don't know about Nepal, or I heard in some Nepali traditions that girls symbolic marriages or married 3 times. Can you explain this beautiful tradition to us, please?
2: Yes, so Nepali girls or Newari girls in Nepal. Newari is a community that I belong to within the Nepalese diaspora. So we have marriages to the fruit first before we hit puberty. The fruit is called bell apple. And then we also get married to the sun. So before the marriage happens, you are kept in a room for 12 days. And on the 12th day, you can't see any sunlight or no men are allowed, and on the 12th day they introduce you back to like the sun, and then you get married to the sun. So how it started was back in the day when women had to die with their husbands, basically. So if the husband died before the wife, they had to sacrifice themselves. So people were losing their daughters like that. So our Newari community came up with this idea that our daughters will never be widows. So that's how they started. So as long as your bell apple is alive, as long as the sun is there, you're not actually a widow. And that's how they prevented girls from sacrificing themselves for their husbands. So even if something were to happen to my husband now, I am not actually considered a widow because I have my husband, the sun is still in the sky, and then my bell apple is still alive. So that's how it came about.
1: So interesting. So in this case, if a lady, her husband dead, she can't marry again?
2: She can, definitely. So I can get married again. So I'm on my third marriage right now. human.
1: But you can't marry four.
2: Yeah, I can get married 4 times, 5 times, however many. But the main point is that if anything were to happen to my husband, I'm not actually considered a widow. So I'm not a widow.
1: Because you have already the sun and the fruit.
2: Yes, that's right.
1: So interesting.
2: Yes.
1: Okay. What brought you here, Utsa?
2: So I was a very rebellious 18-year-old girl. And one of the main reasons why I chose New Zealand, actually, there were 2 reasons. The first one is that it was cheaper than Australia, the UK, the USA to study here. Because back then in 2012, the exchange rate was really low. So my parents could afford to have me study here. And then the other reason is I was really lazy and I didn't want to do my SATs, which is what you are required to do if you wanted to go to the US. So I just chose New Zealand for a better future and because my parents could also afford it.
1: Yeah, great. Did your parents

0: come here to visit you before?
1: They didn't. Well, they have been to New Zealand, but they after my son was born, they were here. They come every 6 months. But when I first moved here, they didn't move with me. I just moved by myself.
0: So what was the biggest challenge you have faced here when you arrived in New Zealand?
1: Oh, this is going to be so bad, but cooking and household work.
0: Really? Yes. This is your challenge?
1: This is the easiest. Actually, for me, it was the hardest because I had never cooked before or done any household chores. So when I first came to New Zealand, I didn't know how to take care of myself. And that's why I was very overweight back then. I was 96 kgs at my maximum weight. I had no diet, no nutrition. I was really depressed, I think, because that was the result of me not being able to take care of myself. So I had been taken care of all my life and I was only 17 and a half, just about to turn 18. So I just couldn't grasp the fact that I had to work part-time, I had to study full-time, still couldn't fail because then that means that you had to repeat a class and pay more money, you had to pay your rent. I had no idea, financial idea of, you know, saving your money, nothing. So I was literally just a baby, I feel like now. So my biggest challenges were taking care of myself, learning about finances, how to save money, you know, how to manage time and still get my degree. Yeah.
0: Yeah, your life changed totally.
1: Yes, completely, like flipped.
0: I think you were spoiled there.
1: I think it wasn't a spoil. I still did some household chores, but in Nepal.
0: Because, I mean, in Nepal, not here.
1: Yeah, in Nepal, before. Because my mom was a housewife. And I'm the first daughter. So they always had very high hopes for me that she would do well. So she made sure that I never had to do any household work because her mother, my grandmother, mother, all of the women in my family grew up doing household work. So I was the first daughter and they wanted to make sure that the, you know, it didn't pass on to me. So that's why I was always encouraged more to go out, study, you know, like go meet people, learn English and all of that rather than to cook or clean or anything, because my mom always said that I can do it. I've done it all my life. I don't want you to do this all your life. So in a way it was, I understand her part, but that also made me very unable to do anything for myself. So
0: suddenly you find yourself had to work, clean, cooking, everything.
1: No one else to do that for me.
0: But I think it was the best decision.
1: Yes, definitely. And I tell this to, because my cousins who are now 21, 22 are still, some of them are still in Nepal. I say that the best way to teach them is send them overseas and let them alone and then let them be independent. So that was the biggest lesson for me.
0: Great. Everyone told me my challenge was the language, was finding house, was work.
1: Mine is a little bit different.
0: But yours are different.
1: Yes, because I had I studied in an English school, so I never had the language barrier. And my IELTS and everything were fine. So in house was okay because I studied, I stayed in a dormitory for a little bit first. And then job, somebody came to our college at that time and said, do you want a job as an alarm salesperson? So I did door-to-door sales for a little bit, knocked on random people's houses and asked them if they wanted to buy an alarm system.
0: Tell us more about your career journey and work field.
1: My first job was a checkout operator at Pack and Save. I used to live in Auckland, so I went to Auckland Institute of Studies, and just 10 minutes down the road was a Pack and Save there. So that was my first job, and then after that I got the alarm door-to-door salesperson job. I have so many stories of that that I can't. It was so good, like the best job, because that built my confidence to actually talk to people. Random strangers, should I say. And then from there on, I went on to work for Spark New Zealand. Back then it was called Telecom. So I was a client services manager in Taupo, and then a business development manager. And then I moved to Christchurch because my then boyfriend wanted to study engineering

0: at University of Canterbury. So we moved down for his studies. And I have been working for the government since 2018 now. And I currently work at NCTA, New Zealand Transport Agency.
1: Great. You're now so successful.
0: Oh.
1: I think your family proud of you.
0: Yeah, really. I think they are proud, but yes. I think they're more proud because of the life that we have been able to build here, which is what they always, you know, hoped for their for me. So yeah, I think that's what they're proud of.
1: Yeah. So how you define success?
0: I think success is being able to do what you love. And if you are able to do that, you're successful. And it doesn't matter what that is. So it could be that you love talking to people and you love your, you know, you love meeting people every day. So you work as a customer services rep and you're loving your job every day. That means you're successful. If you can't love your job, no matter what you do or how much you get paid, you will never be successful because you would always be thinking about, oh my gosh, I wish I didn't have to work. And I feel like that doesn't make you content. And in that case, you're not successful. So I know people who who studied law for 4 years and didn't end up becoming lawyers because they realized that that's not what was going to make them successful in life. So that's, success is loving what you do and wanting to do it every day.
1: Yeah, perfect. Have you found success here in New Zealand?
0: How I put it is my main job pays for the job I want, which is I really love traveling. And so my main career has enabled me to travel to different places. So in that case, I do find myself to be quite successful. In terms of my career, it is a very, very, very good job that I have got now, which I've thoroughly enjoyed working for the past 2.5 years. And it really helps me travel to the next destination. So, so that's why I think, I have found somewhat of a success. Yes.
1: Yeah, great success and great job too. I like traveling too. And what about your family here? Your parents there in Nepal? And what about your family?
0: So I have a husband and a 3.5-year-old son. And we also have a dog who will be 5 soon. And my brother also lives with us. So, I've got my family here, and then my parents are back in Nepal, but they do visit every 6 months.
1: His only brother, or you have more?
0: No, just one brother and myself,
1: Great. So do you feel homesickness?
0: Oh, not anymore. But now that I see my son, he doesn't talk in Nepali much. And I feel sad about that. So because we both are Nepalese and we definitely want to pass on our Nepali traditions to our son. But I feel like he's becoming more and more Kiwi every day. So we are planning to take him back to Nepal for 7 weeks in November, just so he can, have more Nepali culture in him. So I don't feel homesick myself, but I definitely want my son to have stronger Nepali connection.
1: And how did you meet your Nepali husband here?
0: We've known each other since we were 12 years old.
1: Really?
0: So we went to the same school. So we've been together almost 20 years now. So it's since we were, where we officially started dating since we were 18. So we've been living together for 14 years, married since 2022. So not long, 4 years married, 4 years married, 10 years together, living together. So I've met him in Little Angel School in Nepal when I was 12 and he was 13, I think.
1: Great. Big love story.
0: Yes.
1: And he came after you or?
0: No, he came before me actually.
1: Before.
0: He was here in 2011 and then I came in 2012.
1: I think this is one of the reasons.
0: Maybe.
1: And what do you miss most about Nepal?
0: I miss the people. We have very different cultures from New Zealand. It's very much community, like your child is raised by everybody, you know. It's your parents are heavily involved. We still live with our parents, actually. No matter what age, you still live with your parents. So I miss that community feeling that we don't have here in New Zealand.
1: Life is very busy here. And
0: And you're always chasing after that next paycheck, you know, you have your bills to pay. So that's not the feeling in Nepal.
1: And what about the food? Food from Nepal, would you recommend everyone to try or?
0: Oh, yes, I definitely recommend.

0: in momos, so it's a type of dumplings. There are a few good restaurants in Christchurch as well that sell them, but that's, I think, our most iconic food of Nepal is momos.
1: Momos?
0: Yes.
1: What is it?

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0: That was Vida en el Planeta from Radio France International on Plains Media.
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0: what our key services actually are, because I think it's quite useful just to, you know, to foreground those so people know exactly how we can help, where we are, how to contact us, and so on.
1: Yep. So all of this information I'm providing is on the website. So you don't have to get out your pen and paper or your phone notes at this very moment. We have three CAB offices and are accessible by phone, email, online chat, and face-to-face. So we have an office in Hornby, which we call West, but it's located at the Hornby Community Center on 8 Goulding Avenue, and they are open Monday to Friday, 9 a.m. to 5 p.m. The North CAB in the Fendleton Library at 4 Jeffries Road is open Monday, Wednesday, Thursday, Friday, 11 a.m. to 5 p.m., and Tuesdays, 2 p.m. to 5 p.m. And again, all of this information is on the website, which I will share how to access it later. And then the New Brighton CAB, which is our city CAB, is at 133 Brighton Mall, New Brighton, and they are open Monday to Thursday, 9 a.m. to 3 p.m., and Fridays, 9 a.m. to noon. The Rolleston Satellite Clinic, which we've mentioned, is in the Rolleston Community Center weekly on Fridays, 10 a.m. to 1 p.m. That is a face-to-face only service, as well as the Loft Satellite Clinic located in Linwood Library, Eastgate Mall. That's weekly Tuesday, 11 a.m. to 2 p.m., again, face-to-face only. But I want to highlight that all CABs, even those outside of Otatahi, have access to interpreters to help individuals understand their rights or responsibilities. And some of our book clinics also have access to interpreters. So I'll discuss the clinics. Again, this information is available online. The immigration-free legal is fortnightly at the Hornby CAB. It's a Thursday evening by appointment, and we'll put the clinic's email address into the information on the website. The interpreters are available for that clinic. We have a CV clinic, which is the first Monday of the month at the Hornby CAB, which is 12 to 1:30, and that can also be booked through the email clinics.chch@cab.org.nz, which we'll pop that in. The employment clinic is fortnightly on a Tuesday evening via Zoom and also has to be booked. And the ACC clinic is a phone consultation, which still needs to be booked through our clinic's email. But our ACC advisor will contact individuals by phone. And then we have a number of walk-in clinics. So no appointment necessary, just come during the time. So we have three JP clinics. Mondays and Thursdays from 9 to 12:30 at the Hornby Citizens Advice Bureau, and on Wednesdays from 10:30 to 11:30 at the New Brighton CAB. And then we have free legal clinics, first in, first served. So it's 10 minutes of general advice. They cannot be hired as lawyers. They're just going to give an overview. And those clinics are Thursday, 1 to 2 p.m. in the New Brighton. And Thursday evenings, from 6:15, we advise you get there by 6:30. And that's at the Hornby Community Center, West CAB.
0: Well, thanks, Di. I mean, that's a lot of detail there, which is excellent. So we've got some appointment clinics and some walk-ins. We've got immigration, CV, employment, ACC, where you need to make an appointment, and walk-in clinics, JP clinics, and free legal clinics.
1: Ah, but that's not all.
0: Oh, I'm sure it isn't.
1: So while those are our clinics, I just want to go over our incredible database that everybody can access from anywhere online. And it provides verified independent advice. So that's cab.org.nz. And people can search your rights articles. So when you open up the website, there's a number of tabs, and I'm just going to quickly go through those. So searching your rights articles has over 2,000 information articles, and these are related to consumer, employment and business, family and personal, government and law, health, housing, money and travel, and more. So that's the core information. And then people can search the community directory for information on services that are provided, and that includes adult education, budgeting, food banks, CAB services, clubs and organizations, counseling support, disability, Facilities for Hire, Family Violence Prevention, and Migrant Support Fano.

0: help sports clubs much more. I could go on. But the community directory mostly has free or very low cost organizations that are included in there. And you can search for organizations around the MOTU and filter by areas and towns.
1: That's so really useful.
0: Yeah, yeah. Not just our area. And then the website also has a tab for what we do, which provides information about our COPAPA, volunteering, and one of my favorite sections, which is listed under the social justice page, where the spotlight reports and the latest submissions are listed. These are generated from the information that is provided to CABS, which is anonymized and analyzed. So it's a fantastic resource. Mm-hmm. And then the next tab on the website is Find a CAB. So this is what I was referring to. You can go in there. It provides a map. You can get contact details for each of the branches around the MOTU and the service that it provided there. But we also have an online chat bubble. So if it's lit up on the website, it mainly operates weekdays. And then quickly, three other things to mention are the other three websites that are associated with CAB. So there's the Youth Toolkit, which is a website dedicated to youth issues. So that's youth.cab.org.nz.
1: So presumably that has all of it deals with things that are particularly relevant to that age group.
0: Exactly. Mm-hmm. So it's the same information that's in the main CAB, but it's filtered by the youth issues that people have brought up. The Aratohu Tenancy website is similar in the sense that and that's at tenant, T-E-N-A-N-T dot Aratohu, A-R-A-T-O-H-U dot N-Z. And it's taken articles out and it's providing support and guidance for tenants and most recently developed. So that's that for the tenant stuff. It just filters out other queries so that you're only talking about tenancy issues. And then finally, our most recently developed website is the CONAI. And it's a website to help individuals and family who experience abuse in state or faith-based care to access their records. This includes a wide range of places such as children's home, health camps, psychiatric hospitals, boot camps, youth justice residences, time spent with a foster family, and state involvement in adoption and care arrangements with the whānau and kin. It's an amazing resource that CAB NZ manages, and it's CONAI, K-O-N-A-E dot O-R-G dot N-Z.
1: Yeah, I think we can agree it's an amazing resource. So, I mean, all of those things have been developed and just arisen because of community need, really, haven't they?
0: Absolutely.
1: To highlight those. Well, I know that Tom and I both love working at CAB. We're both nodding here. But just before we close, we just wanted to ask you, what's one of the things that you, in your role as manager, what are you most proud of?
0: So one of the things I'm most proud of is that CAB isn't just about answering questions. It's about building a informed and connected community. Through our volunteers, our clinics, our community outreach, and programs like this, CAB On Air, we're helping people know their rights, understand their options, and connect with the support that's available. Whatever the question, we'd encourage people to start with CAB. If we don't have the answer, we'll help you find it.
1: Thank you, Stowe. Thanks for taking the time with us today. And thanks for the wonderful work that you do to manage our organization and to support all of us 130 volunteers so amazingly well. We certainly do value you enormously.
0: Kia ora. Thank you.
1: Kia ora. So on today's program, Stowe's updated us about CAB's work and services over the last year. She highlighted the kinds of issues that clients most often want help with, financial stresses, employment, tenancy, accommodation, legal and family issues, and so on. She reminded us that we're a free universal service. She told us how you can access us in our offices or in any of our clinics. And you'll find that our contact details on CABnet, our amazing database, where you too can find answers to many of your questions. So while CAB's role is to help people understand their rights and give them accurate, verifiable information, it's the clients themselves who make the decisions to suit their own personal circumstances. And our role is really just to help people along the way and to help them access specialist support when it's needed. Stowe also talked about the importance of volunteers and what they gain from volunteering at CAB.

And if you're at all interested in joining our team, you can contact Stowe at manager.christchurch@cab.org.nz, and we'll post this on our podcast blurb. So thanks to our guest today. And finally, thanks for listening, everyone. Until next month, mate wā. Just a reminder that this show can be found as a podcast. Just go to the Plains website and look for Cab on Air. In the meantime, if you're looking for information on any topic, but especially if they relate to your rights in New Zealand, you can contact us at Cab, in person, by phone, emails, and through our website, and a lot of other ways as well, I think. We provide verifiable, accurate, and confidential information to help you understand what your next steps should be. 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Kia ora. Thank you for listening. Until next time, mā te wā.

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Digging through my refrigerator, I'm gone. Cowboy hat, my old Levi's, I'm gone. Cup of Joe and a pine is driving, I'm gone.

away all your rights to holiday pay, sick pay, and put you on minimum wage, then profit just goes through the roof. You won't be very happy. That's

Talofalava, for those who find English can be a barrier to being part of the wider community, Samoa Fisootai bridges the gap, bringing the Samoan community of Christchurch the latest in news direct from Samoa and updates on essential current affairs from across Aotearoa. 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

Just as I feel this way, I hear the same from people around me whose style of dress and level of religious observance differ from mine. Ayatollah Khomeini's death has affected them deeply. I used to say to myself, I wish circumstances had been different so that such beautiful things could have happened while he was still alive and in his presence. But through his passing, the leader has given every Iranian a gift, a change in our people's way.

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And another defectee from James Brown's band was Bootsy Collins. Here we have Bootsy playing with a great guitarist, Eric Gales, and they're doing their cover of Manic Depression.

And we're going to have two numbers back to back. First, we're going to get some Fred Wesley, Maceo Parker, and the Brecker Brothers with Foreplay. And then we're going to follow that up with the legendary guitarist Eddie Hazel with I Want You, She's So Heavy.

0: Blues Train. Closing us out, I'm going to play a video that just inspires me. Here's Parliament Funkadelic. It's a live number from the TV show Hello Brother, and they're going to be playing some of their songs back to back, and you can really get the church vibe in here. This is the Parliament's Live. Have a great day, everyone.
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1: Hey, come on, y'all.
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1: Just email info@plains.org.nz for more information.

The bill does still have to go before the upper house, but with this kind of broad political support, I don't think it's in any danger of falling. But it will be opposed. I mean, one thing you need to know is that the French police already have one of the highest rates

first big move a little while later into US politics, certainly into the awareness that people had of you, was as a host of the Fox News show The Next Revolution. One reason you upset quite a lot of people is on that Fox News

Tokureo, Toko, Ho, Tokureo, Toko, Hakai, Hakai, Hakai, Hakai, Hakai, Hakai, Hakai, Hakai, Hakai, Hakai, Hakai, Hakai, Hakai, Hakai, Hakai, Hakai, Hakai, Hakai, Hakai, Hakai, Hakai, Hakai, Hakai, 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

0: 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So
1: 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How did you weigh it down? Just with
0: what did I do? I used a squeegee. 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I used one of those cake things. You know, the thing that you scrape the bowl.
2: Yeah.
0: One of those.
2: Spatula.
0: Spatula. Thank you. Yeah. So I laid the silk down. I wet it with a spray bottle, and I used a spatula to try and like spread it out so it wouldn't be all wrinkly. Mm. And then was like mixing up different kinds of dyes and inks and pouring and.
2: Did it behave or did it?
0: Kind of. It kind of wanted to do its own thing, which was quite mesmerizing.
1: Yeah.
0: Yeah.
1: Sort of quite a lot of kind of bleeding out.
0: Yeah, lots of bleeding out. Yeah, but it was really big, so I was sort of restricted with space. So, yeah, it was definitely not the easiest thing to do. But I did enjoy the process, and then I've just been, one of them is like a cosmos kind of one. So it's got some gold dust through it and some stars and bits and pieces, like you're looking up at the night sky.
1: Mm-hmm.
0: And the other one is more of a green with the native clematis dotted throughout it. Yeah, so that's actually quite happy with those. Mm. And then I just noticed that the neighbours over the road were trimming back their big kānuka tree. And then I got my husband last night, as it's getting a bit dark, I was like, let's go. Got a little saw, and he went over. It's like, dude, you married an artist, this is what you do.
1: Yeah, you're basically
0: my assistant.
1: Yeah, yeah.
0: And so we tried to find some nice straightish bits that I can thread through at the top.
1: Oh, nice, to hang it. Beautiful.
0: Yeah.
1: Yeah.
0: Mm.
1: And so you're doing these two drops and then you some clay work?
0: Yes, and so I'm doing, in my head, this kind of looks better in my head than what it does in real life. But I kind of had this vision of creating this sort of forest scene of candelabras.
1: Mm-hmm.
0: Is it called a candelabra?
1: Candelabra.
0: Of tree trunks varying heights. And they're together, so it looks like a forest of kind of candelabras. In my head, it looks amazing. And I'm just having that trouble because I've got that gap between what looks good in my head and what I can actually execute in my rookie experience with clay. So, yeah,
1: I think they're looking fabulous. Space. Yeah.
0: They may or may not end up in the show.
1: We'll see. That's the thing, though. That's up to us, isn't it, to sort of curate it at the time. I certainly feel like I'm, you know, a little bit, you know, I'm sort of got quite a few things going on, and we'll just see what makes a cut at the end of the day.
2: Yeah, I think I feel the same. I've got a few things that may or may not make the cut.
1: Yeah.
0: And we trust each other's aesthetic eyes.
1: I think we absolutely do, yeah. Yeah, and I think we are drawn to a very sort of similar aesthetic, aren't we?
0: Yeah.
1: So that, you know, that has also, I think, helped us coming together because it's not been, we kind of get each other.
0: Sharing of knowledge, a lot of you telling us stuff and
1: Oh, that's just the clay, though. That's just a small, you know, part of it. But it's been exciting. I really like it. I hope you guys want to keep on coming to my studio and we can keep on doing this.
2: Oh, definitely. You know, well, I'll wait and see how these come out of the can. And if they're a success, I'm...
1: Yeah, you're back. You're back. Yeah. I think, we'll see. We're working blindly, as you do with clay and glazing a bit. But I think they look promising.
0: Good.
1: Yeah.
0: It's like alchemy, isn't it?
1: Yeah, it is alchemy. Mm. Yeah, it's fucking cool. Mm. Yeah. And Lucy, you've done, so we've talked about your velvet work, which is absolutely stunning. So tell me, because you have invested in some new thinking around how to work with metal.
2: The electroforming.
1: Yes.
0: That word.
2: that's an experiment.
1: Can you just tell me, because I don't think a lot of people would know how that process works. So can you tell me, so we're talking electroforming.
2: Also electroplating.
1: So how does that work?
2: It's about...
1: In its kind of, like, crudest form.
2: Yeah. It's basically had organic materials that I wanted to make more permanent, I guess, or more, less fragile.
1: Mm-hmm.
2: And so plating them in copper

0: through this kind of copper sulfate bath and an electric current, I'm still exploring. I'm still experimenting to get the results I want, but I'm positive in the process that some of those will end up in the show.
1: So it's interesting though, because that is something that, have you thought about this before? Has it sort of something that's been in the back of your mind about something you wanted to pursue or try? Like, how did you come up with that idea of doing that?
0: I think I like gathering stuff. You know, the last show I had had some of these elements in their organic form. So I was like working with this fleece that I had, again, from my husband's grandmother's sheep.
1: Mm-hmm.
0: And mixing that with beeswax and pine resin and bits of things I'd gathered, autumnal kind of detritus, debris, you know, the stuff that falls, the part that regeneration cycle, and just plating it in the copper is just a new direction to take that mm-hmm. in, so it's a bit more permanent, mm-hmm. a little bit more robust. But
1: yeah,
0: so I'm still kind of delving down that train of thought, but there is a quote that I read in a book, Convent Wisdom, and maybe I'll just grab that quote.
1: Yes, grab it. So your quote, Lucy.
0: Yes. So this is just something that I was reading probably around the time that I started on some of these works, the carpet-based work. This quote, it came from the book Convent Wisdom. It's a bishop commenting to a 17th century nun about her poetry, which was quite earthy
1: mm-hmm.
0: based, and he's quoted as saying, "It is a pity that such a great intellect should stoop to the petty concerns of the earth without aspiring to penetrate the mysteries of heaven, and that if it humbles itself towards the ground, it should not sink lower to contemplate what transpires in hell." And another quote from another book, the one I recommended to you, Rebecca.
2: I'm reading it right now.
0: The Mother of All Things.
2: So good.
1: Oh.
0: This one, a similar kind of thought process. She quoted, this is part of her book, sorry, mm-hmm. Alexis Landau's book, "The Virgin Birth, Mary's Pure Immaculate Motherhood, the Punishing Regard for All Things Bodily, Material, Sexual, Female." I think like both of these quotes is kind of what I'm wanting to represent, is that gritty, earthy, feminine aspect of life. You know, that's where I was going with my wool and clay, and then mm-hmm. But the organic things that I'm electroforming, like, you know, pieces of seed and mm-hmm. gorse and things. And the contrast to where everything kind of heavenly is all clean and pure and pristine and sure. actually not of this earth, you know.
1: Yeah.
0: And that's kind of the time that we're in, where we're all destroying this planet without, whilst thinking about, you know, money and, again, this kind of almost ethereal substance that's mm-hmm. not, like, tangible. And, yeah, so the artwork itself is like this carpet which is been walked on
1: mm-hmm.
0: for at least 100 years, I'd say, in the farmhouse. But I'm turning it into something that, you know, is to be on the wall and admired, contrasting like these earthy kind of elements that I'm adding mm-hmm. to it, that's like fleece and wax and seeds with some gilded star. It's hard to describe, but because Rebecca, you're also doing the cosmic artwork and the forest, mm. more nature-based one, and I feel that's why I wanted to mention it, because I feel like my artwork is also...
2: It's tying in together, isn't it?
0: Yeah, the kind of sky element and the earth element. Mm-hmm. But in both these quotes, it's as if to say that the Heavenly Father is more valuable than the gritty, earthy...
1: Sure.
0: bloody mother.
1: Mm. Which we would be nowhere

0: without.
1: Yeah.
0: Yeah.
1: Should I share this one?
0: Share. So this book that you've got, all these little post-it.
1: This is giving me PTSD. This is from my master's thesis.
0: Oh, is it?
1: Oh,
0: oh my, is that what it is?
1: It's like, oh, my poor brain.
0: Yeah.
1: That hurt.
0: Yeah, it would have hurt.
1: But fascinating.
0: Yeah.
1: Very dense.
0: Yeah. Jesus, feminism and ecology.
1: So interesting.
0: And is it Mary Miller?
1: Mary Miller.
0: And yeah, someone's been chewing on the...
1: Yeah, I don't know what that was. I got it secondhand.
0: Oh, did you?
1: Yeah, it was really like that.
0: Oh, okay. You know, cats like to chew. Cats like to chew on
2: my puppy cut all her teeth on books.
1: I feel like I think it's a puppy.
0: Yeah.
1: Anyway, I thought this was... I mean, there's so many interesting things in this book, right? But like what Lucy was saying. So there's lots of amazing feminist, eco-feminist women out there that I discovered when I was writing my thesis. And as this Mary Miller is talking about something that Carolyn Merchant was saying. For Merchant, socialist ecofeminism sees environmental problems as rooted in the rise of capitalist patriarchy and the ideology that the earth and nature can be exploited for human progress through technology. So that was quite interesting.
0: Yeah.
1: This is the world we're living in now, right?
0: Absolutely.
1: Yeah, we've come really separated from...
0: I know, it's weird, isn't it? You sort of think that it should be just like a gradual... Because I think up until, you know, not that long ago, you sort of felt like we're kind of learning something and we're trying to correct the things that are wrong and we're sort of like progressing as human beings. And I think in the last... however long, quite recent times, it feels like we're going
1: Trump
0: backwards.
1: Trump keeps getting voted in. Yeah. And you're like, what the hell is going on?
2: Yeah. And I guess the increase of AI and that, the preoccupation that we have with this online world, virtual world, just distancing us further from
0: each other.
1: Yeah.
2: Each other and our planet.
1: And if we screw up planet Earth, don't worry, there's a whole bunch of billionaires that will just take us to Mars. Mm. Well, take the lucky few.
0: I don't want to live on Mars. Hey, I quite like it here.
2: Same. This is the reality, isn't it? Like, why can't we just honour and appreciate
1: this is paradise, what we have.
2: Hey, this is heaven on earth too. This really is the other thing I was harking back to with religion, but it's like it's all a fictitious belief that it's, this is heaven in the sky. Yeah. It's like, no, heaven
1: this
2: is here.
0: Yeah.
1: Yeah.
0: Yeah. Yeah. So, Lucy, do you a book recommendation? Did you have anything in mind? So that book that you talked about, The Convent.
2: Oh, yeah, that was...
0: And how did you come across that book?
2: Library.
0: Was it just like on a shelf?
2: Convent Wisdom, How 16th Century Nuns...
0: Can I have a look at the cover?
2: ...could save your 21st century life.
0: Okay, that's interesting. So was that sort of on display in the library, like sometimes
2: it
0: came up?
2: I wonder if my friend might have shared it. It might have been on somebody's... bookshelf recommendations on Instagram.
0: Yeah, okay.
2: And always drawn to things about nuns, so I was like, oh, I'll read that. But it was too... I didn't even finish it, actually. It was two women that connected over their PhDs, I believe, studying 16th century nuns. But yeah, there was some wee gems like that little quote. The fact that that bishop was so disconnected from the earth and all the grandeur and aspiration is all up here in the sky, and that he was suggesting, you know, she was to write about earthly forms and nature, that she was basically spiraling down towards hell.
0: Wow, it's amazing, isn't it?
2: The Mother of All Things, that was just a novel that I read that Rebecca's now reading too. I think what was interesting, where we both connected about this book, was that it's about mother... was she an artist?
1: No, she was an author. She was trying to write her own book, but her husband's job as a
2: screen
1: was sort of dominating what was happening in their family life, and she was sort of
0: following along with

0: he did and then feeling resentful. And
1: it was that role of a woman with her career is still the mother of the household.
0: He still didn't know when the kids were getting dropped off or picked up, and
1: so she was trying to pursue her career whilst holding everything else together, whereas he could
0: just get up and walk out the door.
1: Yeah. And I think that was something that we were
0: universal
1: talking about.
2: So where did you find that book, Lucy?
1: Oh, again, I just stumbled upon it at the library.
2: Library's great.
0: You can have
2: isn't
0: a look
2: it?
0: Next if you like. Not a trip to the garden.
1: But yeah, just been reading novels.
2: You're a good reader though, aren't you, Lucy?
1: I love to read.
2: Gets
0: us off our phones, doesn't it?
2: Yeah. I'm probably like I go through phases, but I'm more of a non-fiction reader, which is brings me to my my little book. It's called Creative Wood Turning by Dale L. Nash. I actually don't really know much, even if this is still in print or whatever, but I actually think, do you know what? I am a frequent visitor to a little book fridge on the corner of Kilmore and Barbados Street.
1: Thought this was a good 70s book, 1975.
2: Yeah, so I actually think that I got it from there. And it's just, it's actually quite a cool looking book, but it just kind of goes through the, you know, ways of working with wood and tools and...
0: is this a new rabbit hole for you?
1: On a lathe?
2: It's absolutely a new bloody rabbit hole because now I have got about 15 chisels that need but of course I just go to the eco shop and I've got all these chisels that I need to sharpen because but they're they're very expensive, so that's fine
1: to buy new.
2: Yes, they're about $90 for a good chisel. So I've had my first visit to Carbotech the other day to buy this Japanese Shinto rasp, which is like,
0: satisfying. Yeah.
2: Oh my god, it's so beautiful. Well, I haven't unpacked mine yet because I'm going to do that because I'm not, you know.
1: It's for another project.
2: Yes, it is. No, it's not. But yeah, it is. It has totally opened another rabbit hole for
0: me. We can't stay in a lane, can we?
2: No, we cannot.
0: No,
1: It is something that all of us share, isn't it? That we're always dabbling in different things.
2: Materials, mediums. And I guess, I think for me, that was certainly something that I was really excited about for this show. Is one sort of working more in a sort of installation way with the premises of the Stoddart Cottage and how that space works and delving into other things that are not sort of my clay is probably my most familiar or what I do, I guess.
1: It'd be what I knew you for. That's when I first saw your work. It was your clay work. Mm. But I mean, I know of your textile work and jewellery. It's all kind of branches out from there.
2: Yes. So, it has been really satisfying, I think, just to sort of try and work with other materials, and I also like to be able to do things at home because I find, and I do a lot of clay work at the kitchen table as well, but it is quite a messy business, and I've really enjoyed working with textiles, in particular like the embroidery side of things and beading, because it is sort of like quite easy, and I can just pick it up when I've finished my dinner before everyone else, and I can start doing my embroidery. So that's the woodwork has been exciting too, and I actually didn't think that I was going to like it as much as

0: I have. So that's another bloody rabbit hole, but there we go. And Rebecca, yeah. you have yeah. So this is my
1: all, actually using a lathe though, the whole book, or
0: this one here. Oh, it's different. Like, well, it is wood turning, but it's also, you know, using the chisels and gouges and things like that to work the wood. And I always find, like, I just got one not that long ago, a couple of weeks ago. It was just, you know, Salvation Army, and one of the sort of handy books, you know, about tools. And it just goes through in a really simple way all the different tools and how to use them.
2: Yeah.
0: And like, that's my nighttime reading, is books like that.
1: Yeah. I mean, I've been having to do a little bit of labouring recently, and that realisation that these tools have been created perfectly for their jobs, aren't
0: yeah.
1: they? And so often it's just easing back a little and letting the tool, you know, you're just guiding the tool.
0: Yeah, I know. It was really funny when I started working in the woodworking, and like I was holding the mallet and the chisel like my life depended on it, and I very soon got very sore wrists and stuff like that. And it's just like, actually, you don't need to hold, but you know, it's this kind of new thing.
1: Yeah,
0: you
1: control it, and then once you get more familiar, the tool glides, you allow it.
0: So it is just kind of like,
2: it's refamiliarizing yourself.
0: Yeah, it is. So, Rebecca, do you have we've all got this book, Feminism and Ecology. Is that something
2: definitely
0: that...
2: Definitely would like to read it. I mean, if you want to write a thesis, maybe.
0: Yeah.
2: Fascinating stuff. But yeah. No, there's nothing light about that. I think anything by Robin Wool Kimmerer. I don't know how to say her name properly. She's just such a beautiful writer. So inspiring. Nonfiction. As I said, Braiding Sweetgrass, The Service Berry. Yeah, she's just super inspiring.
0: Yeah, that's really cool. Yeah, beautiful. And I don't know, as far as a tip goes, maybe we could have...
1: I think I did think about that, and I was like, well, actually, what I'm doing is not giving up on something.
0: Mm. Yeah.
1: Pulling out something that was a failure at one point, and continuing to complete it, like, you know, taking it, re-dyeing it, mending it, in fact. There's been a lot of mending that first work and pushing through those ugly stages, those risky stages to, you know, have a bit of trust to take it somewhere to finally finish it.
0: Isn't that an interesting one, pushing through the ugly stages? Because, my God, this ladle, spoon, whatever you might want to call it, it's like, I was for such a long time I was really struggling, because I'm like, you are so freaking ugly, mate.
2: Did you really think that?
1: Because we're just so seeing it now.
0: Oh, but it looks so different now to what it did while I was working to it. And also, like, you know, because it's difficult, like, when you're working with clay, or at least, you know, when I'm working with the clay, and the way that I work is quite gradual and intuitive, right? So I don't really follow, like, it's not like I have a sketch and I look at it, like, I work with the material and I see where it kind of takes me, and, you know, I've got an idea to start with, of course, but with wood, you kind of have to have an idea. You know what I mean? Like, you have to have more of a starting point. So it's like drawing up, and also it's working with the negative, again, so you're carving away rather than sort of, you know, coming out. So it was really, really different, and I sort of started out with this quite, you know, and also, you know, you go through like really fucking crude stages and and the making of it, and it really only came together very late in the piece when I was going, okay, maybe there is hope for you, you know?
1: Yeah.
0: And then, yeah, so... Yeah, that's interesting, isn't it? Working through the ugly stages.
1: Keeping the face.
0: Yeah, keeping the face.
2: Good
0: to keep
2: the beard, right?
0: Yeah.
2: And painting's a lot like that too, huh?
0: Yeah.
2: I say to my students, sometimes I, like, have a painting that I'm really not finding the flow with it, or if it's looking really bloody awful, I

0: turn around to face the wall.
1: Yeah.
0: It's like, I don't even want to look at you anymore.
1: Yeah.
0: I'm not even really, and I've got to be in the right headspace to turn around.
1: Yeah.
0: Give it another crack.
1: Yeah.
0: Mm. Like that painting I showed you guys this morning, that's the third version.
1: Yeah.
0: The others have been scraped off. Disasters. But just that idea of just being like, no, persevere, keep going, is what it is.
1: Yeah.
0: Move on.
2: Even something about the ghosts of the previous works on the canvas, it's like the energy of them is still there. Because, I mean, that artwork you showed us is very, it's very beautiful. Mm. And maybe it's like layers and glazing, like even though you scraped it back, there's something still remaining.
0: I like that.
2: Mm. Well, let's see if my glazing works. Pushing through the ugly stage.
0: Yeah.
1: Rebecca.
0: The ugliest teenager stage, which is like, teenagers
1: are
0: ugly.
1: Yeah, I bet I can.
0: yes.
1: Yeah, Lane Camp became the beautiful swan. Rebecca, do you have a tip?
0: A tip. I think that's probably it. It's just persevering. As I say to lots of my painting students, just burn through the paper. The more you make, the more confident you get, the less hung up you are on just that white bit of paper looking at you. Like, you just gotta not be too precious about art materials, just go through them. And I really struggle with the idea of talent. I think it's a thing, but I also think actually just doing the work, just practicing.
1: Sure. Yeah.
0: You know, if you practice it, you know, a couple of hours every week, coming to a class or what have you, you're definitely going to progress.
1: Mm.
0: And I think it's just it's in the doing, and you will just see the development happen. So I think it's a really big part of it. It's just making the time and the space to create, and you'll just see the progression. And it's just such a head space thing. It's getting in the letting go of preconceived ideas of how you want things to be and just going with the flow with it.
1: Mm.
2: Yeah.
0: Easier said than done, right?
1: Well, it is, but it's truth in that, and I think that, you know, when you look at things, when you look back, it is quite amazing. Like, at the time when you're doing something, you might not appreciate it or think that it's any good, and then you sort of, you know, flicking back, you go, oh, you know, it's
0: like being the start of something else.
1: And also, I think in order to establish a language and something that is sort of uniquely you, you really need to keep at it all the time, you know, just to find that voice of yours, which is unique. And it's, you know, we all sort of get inspired by, you know, other things, and we take inspiration from nature and, you know, artwork and surroundings and people and all of that. But, you know, if you just keep at it, it will eventually become you.
0: Yeah, nice one.
1: But that's not my tip.
2: Oh, what's your tip?
0: Nice tangent, though.
1: Was it?
0: I was working on that one.
1: Are we?
0: I was like, what's she saying?
1: Oh, nice. Thank you. No, my tip is get together with your friends.
2: Yes.
1: Get together with your friends and make, and just like, you know, you can all bring whatever it is you want to be working with and just have a good kind of catch up and
0: be in the real world.
1: Some food and see each other. And, you know, it's a really, it's been, I think,
2: it's been nourishing.
1: Out of everything, like, and I have really enjoyed, it's been a great opening, this exhibition, for me personally, like, in terms of just discovering new things. But for me, the biggest thing that I will be taking away from this experience is certainly being in the studio with you guys.
0: I feel the same.
1: I think that's like, it's been really, really beautiful. And, you know, I'm hoping that this is something that, you know, we might continue after this. You know, because I just think as artists, you know,
0: it is very solitary.
1: Yeah. And, you know, I think that we do have so much to give each other.
2: Yeah.
1: You know?
2: True. Yeah, well, I wouldn't have dabbled in clay and glazes if it wasn't for you. And that's been a real crux for me. Like, I love earthy things, and yet I've had this

0: Mm. Oh, it's the beginning of something, yeah. Lucy. I can see it. All right, should we leave it there? Come and see our show, because it's going to be amazing. Opening on the...
1: 1st of August.
0: 1st of August. Isn't that a good, you know, just, you know, in the middle of winter, they... usually the coldest month here, really, isn't it?
1: Mm.
0: Come to Sunny Diamond Harbour and have a nice little fika at the cafe and come and see our show. And, yeah.
1: Great.
0: How's
1: Wonderful.
0: That? Yeah, beautiful. Thank
2: Look
0: you.
2: Look forward to it.
0: Yeah. Mm-hmm. Thank you.
1: Thank
0: Thank you for joining me on Otatahi Studios. 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
2: Hi everyone, welcome to this episode of Cut the Crop. I'm Scott Champion and today my guest is FAR Board Director Michael Taylor of South Canterbury. Michael, welcome. Great to have you here.
3: Yeah, good morning, Scott.
2: So Michael's one of three new board directors for FAR. They started on the 1st of January, and if you've been listening to recent episodes, we've spoken to Ed White from Hawke's Bay and Hamish Irwin from here in Canterbury, who are other two new directors. So Michael, to get us underway, tell us a little bit about your farming operation.
3: Well, yeah, well, after university, I travelled a lot and lived in the UK 4 years before I came back to the farm, so it was sort of in my mid-20s when I came back here. We're farming here in South Canterbury with my brother in a partnership. We farm around 1,000 hectares, mainly all arable ground and irrigated ground in four different blocks. Like most arable farmers, we grow a pretty wide range of crops, including things like wheat, barley, peas, maize, ryegrass, brassica crops and vegetable crops. And our rotations are mainly based around our vegetable crops, so which are potatoes and carrots. Our potatoes go predominantly up to Auckland to Bluebird Foods to make potato chips, with some other potatoes going to McCain Foods. And our carrots, they get juiced locally here in Timaru, and that juice goes mainly to Japan as a health drink or as a base juice to be mixed with other juices. So that's sort of the crux of our business here.
2: So quite a diverse mix, Michael, in your farming system. What are the benefits for you in your part of the world around having that diversity?
3: Yeah, I suppose the main risk is it spreads our market risk with having individual crops. So we're not reliant on one market quite so much. Also, growing a wide range of crops means they're harvested and sold at different times of the year. So that naturally helps our cash flow. We're not all cash heavy through the summer. We get income coming through the winter months, which is nice. And it also a benefit of growing a lot of different crops is it means we can rotate our chemicals around and hopefully avoid any chemical resistance.
2: Michael, I wanted to just sort of, think up into the context of the arable sector for a moment now. And what's your perspective on, where the arable industry is at as of now?
3: Yeah, well, I suppose everybody knows, Scott, that it's a challenging time for us, especially in comparison to maybe the dairy industry and the red meat industry. But ultimately, the arable industry underpins the livestock industry, whether that's through feed grains or seed production. So there's always going to be a demand for our product. Saying that, profitability, I suppose, remains our biggest concern. Currently, our margins are really tight. But I think by nature, arable farmers are probably half glass full people or naturally optimistic. So, you know, our time will come again, I'm sure.
2: And in terms of FAR as an organisation, Michael, coming in, what are your perspectives on the role of FAR within the sector and where it needs to be focusing and contributing?
3: Well, I think FAR's core

0: role always has been and always should be delivery of crop research at both national and local level. But as our industry evolves, I suppose FAR also has to keep evolving and will maybe turn more into a support role for arable farmers, and that might mean helping farmers with meet their regulatory requirements or achieve the environmental outcomes that are needed. I suppose also arable farmers are constantly bombarded with information from different publications, arable consultants, agrochemical companies, seed merchants. And as a result, I think they rely on organisations like FAR to provide independent, science-based and robust advice that ultimately allows us to make our decisions on or based on.
1: Michael, I know you've had another number of other sort of roles around the sector, and one of those particularly with relevance to the arable sector is being chair of United Wheat Growers. It's not necessarily an organisation that people outside the sort of immediate cereal growing community know a lot about. Tell us a little bit about United Wheat Growers and the role you've got there.
0: Well, first and foremost, we're a grower-led organisation. We have a board of four directors who are all arable farmers. So we like to think it's farmers working for farmers. But our key role is managing a wheat disaster relief insurance scheme. It's a levy-funded scheme that provides disaster relief for all wheat growers right across New Zealand. We also administer a QA scheme that helps wheat growers maintain high industry standards. And members, that's a voluntary scheme, and you join that QA scheme and get a number, and that allows you to supply some of the flour mills and some of the feed mills as well. United Wheat Growers also has a voice on various boards, boards like AFIC, the Arable Food Industry Council, the Seed Grain Readiness Response Group. So we are involved in a lot of industry stuff as well.
1: Michael, just you talked about a number of the issues facing the arable sector and some of the challenges that and the pressures. What if you thought narrowed that scope down to wheat? What are the things that are particularly pressing for wheat growers at the moment?
0: Yeah, well, wheat's not special, unfortunately. It's like many of the other crops we grow. Profitability is a main concern. Ironically, our wheat prices globally aren't that bad. They're probably higher than many other parts of the world. But just our gross margins are still very tight, and that's due to our rising costs, particularly in the last few years, and particularly things like machinery costs, which have been hugely inflationary, up to 20% plus. So yeah, the challenges for wheat and all our crops is to improve our gross margins, therefore hopefully improving their profitability in the long term.
1: Mm-hmm. And one of the acute pressures, if you like, over the last few months has been the increase in fuel and fertiliser prices, particularly, you know, coming about through the geopolitical situation in the Middle East. What are some of the things that you've been thinking about in your business just in terms of trying to manage some of those cost pressures, Michael?
0: Well, fortunately for us, Scott, most of our fertiliser and fuel use is consumed in the springtime. So the impact of the higher prices recently haven't been as severe as they might have been. So, saying that, we're always looking at ways to reduce our fuel consumption and fertiliser use. So high prices or low prices, that doesn't really change. But there's only so much of that you can do before it becomes counterproductive, particularly in fertiliser. So, you know, it is hurting us, but pretty much it's business as usual.
1: Yeah, absolutely. And Michael, just in terms of your business and your go-tos for information, what are some of the sort of resources that you draw upon to support your own farm?
0: Well, obviously FAR is a big one for us. And as I mentioned earlier, you know, it's seen as an independent body, which not a lot of the other advice we get is. And so it's a really a trusted source for us of information. We do have an independent agronomist here who works primarily in the vegetables, but we rely on him quite a lot around agronomy.

0: economy, particularly in those crops. We use our accountant a lot and bank manager. And between my brother and I and our accountant bank manager, we bounce off each other and throw ideas around. So that's another source of information. And otherwise, it's just mainly field days and talking to other farmers. I think farmer-to-farmer conversations are really valuable, and you learn a lot off what other farmers are doing and what works and doesn't work, I suppose.
1: And Michael, just to finish up, excuse me, final thoughts on sort of current and future prospects for the arable sector. What are you thinking about in terms of the sort of say next 3 to 5 years for arable?
0: Yeah, well, I know it's a bit doom and gloom out there with a lot of arable farmers, but contrary to popular opinion, I still think the arable industry's future is still relatively bright. Consumers are always going to need the products that we grow. So yeah, I think it's bright, but we probably do need to promote our industry more, tell the provenance story of our locally grown food. We need to keep adapting and probably that will involve using more precision ag and new technologies that are coming on all the time. On the farm here, we've had a good start to the season. Most of our autumn sown crops have established well, so fingers crossed for a good year for us anyway.
1: Fantastic, Michael. Look, great to have you on. I've been talking to Michael Taylor today. Michael is one of the three new FAR directors that joined FAR at the start of the year, and Michael farms in South Canterbury. So, Michael, thanks. Great to have your perspectives. Welcome to FAR in this context. And everyone, have a great day on the farm.
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0: the 40s, it was happening for the male gaze. The purpose of it is you're like taking off your glove to tantalize the men. But I think that one of the key differences between burlesque and contemporary stripping today is that I feel that burlesque is a lot more aimed at the female gaze over the male gaze, because when in burlesque, so much of it is satire. So much of it is like making fun, or like setting up an expectation and being like, here I am, the feminine archetype of the maiden. Oh, I need a strong prince to come and save me. And then through the act, you know, like she takes control and she's empowered, and it sort of takes feminine archetypes and flips them on their head. And it also is like, do you ever watch a burlesque act and you're like, wow, I don't know if I'm like disgusted or turned on, you know, like, I don't know I'm kind of freaked out, but I'm also enchanted. And I think that's one of the things I really love about burlesque too, is it's like, yeah, do you think that this is sexy? Well, let's push it all the way. And like, can we push it so far past sexy that it becomes grotesque? And it's just like, and that's kind of the stuff I was saying with Dangerous Goods, where it's sort of like, you end up like inquiring all these, like you challenge all of these thoughts, but you're doing it in like a kind of a fun way. But yeah, I think that because modern day, so much of modern day burlesque is, yeah, I think it's really designed for the women in the audience who are watching it to be like, oh wow, like all bodies are beautiful and this is amazing. Yeah. And I feel I see myself represented in it. Like, it feels very empowering. And yeah. So I think that because that's the world, that's so much of the world, it yeah, it does have a very like heavy queer a heavy queer, a dense dense collection of people in it. I will say that there is a lot of, especially corporate burlesque work, which is even today is they're, what they're trying to book for is the male gaze. They're like, we want tall dancers who are very thin and don't have armpit hair and don't have tattoos. And like, I know of a lot of people who've had like work taken away from them because they were dancing and someone complained because they had armpit hair. And I'm like, do you know what, if that's the kind of work that you're booking, then that's not actually the kind of work that I'm interested in, because I'm not doing burlesque because I'm trying to make so much money. I'm doing burlesque because I'm really curious about the sharing of the stories and the challenging the expectations and the assumptions. And so, I think I've managed to really focus my attention into that kind of work, which has meant that being queer has actually not been an issue at all.
1: That's good. What you said earlier about, you know, you question a lot of things when you watch burlesque. About almost 4 years ago, I went to Paris for a holiday and we went to the Moulin Rouge. And I went with my husband, and there were more women in the audience than men. But I didn't really know what to expect before I went to watch it. And I was like, at the same time, I was like amazed, but I was also like, oh, should I be looking at this? Like, it was, yeah, but it was a sit down dinner and show. So you're having dinner while the show's on, but it was really cool. I thought it was such a cool show.
0: So awesome.
1: And how did your family and friends react when you got into burlesque? Did anyone try to put you off it, or were they surprised, or did they kind of expect it since you came from the belly dancing background anyway?
0: No, I don't think people will expect it from a belly dance, particularly. I think like culturally, there's been a lot of incorrect assumptions about belly dancers, where people think that because they're a belly dancer, they must also be a stripper. And that's like extremely incorrect, like very firmly the opposite. And so I'll never perform burlesque at a venue where I do belly dance, and that's also part of why I use my like Jazita stage name for burlesque, and I have a very specific like big makeup that I do for Jazita. But if I'm doing belly dance, I'll always just perform as Rachel, and I'll have like a different makeup. But to be totally honest, the further I've gone into burlesque, the less that I've done belly dance, just because I do appreciate that there is like some cultural sensitivities around that. And I never want to give the incorrect impression that people who do belly dance

0: do other things beyond that. So no, I don't think that that I don't think there was any connection people made there. I feel like everyone was pretty supportive. I think I did have, like I said, I grew up with missionary parents, and so they're very religious, which I am not. And I see, so I think that they maybe found it like confronting, or like, and they, weren't super into it, but they never gave me any grief. I think it was just one of those things like, don't ask, don't tell.
1: Ignorance is bliss.
0: Yeah.
1: Yeah, oh, that's good. They were, I guess they were as supportive as they could be, without, saying, without trying to put you off it or just stop you from doing it. Probably
0: Yeah.
1: the right way to go about it. And tell our listeners about the shows you've done overseas, and you've performed in Las Vegas and a few other overseas performances. How did that all compare to performing in New Zealand and Australia?
0: Oh, it's they're all, I mean, you can't compare shows to shows. I love them all in different ways. Yeah, I did. I was so fortunate. I've actually gone and performed at the Burlesque Hall of Fame in Las Vegas a few times now, which has been really spectacular. And I've toured my own shows. I have a burlesque variety night, and I've toured that to Berlin, and I've toured that to Los Angeles. And I've also been able to headline with other shows, like Dangerous Goods is a show that I'm headlining in. And we've toured that show to Edinburgh Fringe Festival, and we've toured that all around Australia. And yeah, I've also been able to tour with some other shows to London and to New Zealand. Most recently I did Stamptown, but then I've also headlined other just ad hoc shows, just where there's like a string of producers who are all putting on shows, and they've asked like, can you come and headline our circuit? And so I've gone to, yeah, I went to Treviso and Geneva and Berlin, and I've been to Manila, and it's just, yeah, they're all so different and so much fun.
1: You've been all over.
0: Yeah, I really have.
1: Then were you given much downtime to actually sightsee wherever you were?
0: Usually the any show season looks like we arrive at the in the country, we'll do all of the bump-in stuff. So, we go to the theater, we load in, we do all the set, and we have to do all the fire, because I'm doing fire eating. There's a lot of like safety protocol, and we have to w do all the plotting of the lights, which takes a long time. So usually the first day is a very big tech heavy day, and then we'll do the show in the evening, and maybe the first two or three shows we might have a bit of extra work to do, because we'll be like, oh, last night this went wrong with the lights, or these are some lessons we've learned, and we'll be making tweaks. But after the first two or three shows, usually it's just kind of runs like a well-oiled machine, and we have our show at whatever 8 p.m. every night. But otherwise the day is pretty free. So usually we sort of wake up and do whatever it is that we want to do, and then yeah, come the afternoon we'll start in the like the warm-up and the makeup and the getting to the theater, and then do the show, and then we get to clock off. So it usually is quite good. When I was in Auckland for Stamptown, I got to visit Bethel's Beach, which was so lovely. And then when I was in Wellington, I got to go to Zealandia. So I'm hoping that this time, because I'll have my kids with me, we'll get to visit even more nice places.
1: Nice. How did you get into fire eating, and what type of practice did you, or how did you have to train to do that the right
0: So I used to do a lot, I mean, I still do, but I used to do a lot of very like physically demanding burlesque. I would be, cartwheeling into the splits and like jumping, and like I just wrecking my body, like like safely. I'm not, but very like exhausting, like very tiring on my muscles. And I would just, and I'd be performing, I'd be doing lots of full shows, but I'd also, if I was doing like a bar gig, they'd maybe get me to do three acts, and I would just get so tired. And so I was like, why don't I just I'll do fire eating for one act, because that way I can just kind of stand still. I don't have to drop into the splits. No one's expecting. It's like easier on the body. So I'd been around fire twirlers For, well, forever, so, for so

0: for so long. And it was something that was always interesting to me. And I'd done a fire eating workshop years and years ago, just because I just found it so fascinating. But even after I'd done the workshop, I was still too scared. I was like, oh no, I can't do it. Like, what if I get burnt? Or, what if I'm not sure. And so I'd done a workshop. I had done all, like, done the training, but I was a bit hesitant. And then after a few years, and I'd kind of like been practicing in my own time, I did another workshop, like a refresher on it. And I was like, okay, there's really no excuse. Like, you've done the training, you know what you're doing, you should just go for it. And so then I kind of, that's when I first started doing like little bits of like fire tricks and fire eating performances, little tiny things. And then, yeah, it's just grown and grown and grown because as soon as I started doing little bits of fire, I was like, oh, I don't have to do three exhausting burlesque acts. I can do like one act where I just kind of almost stand still. And then I went to LA and I trained with an incredible fire performer there called Jesse, and he taught me how to do vapor tricks. He taught me how to fire breathe. He's taught me so many great things. And then I got to, bring it back to Australia and, with all my new tricks. And then, yeah, just because I just performed so often, my repertoire and skills just kept on building and building, and I just kept on learning more and more and trying out different things. And now I do fire that's almost as exhausting and as much effort as my burlesque acts. And it's now gotten to the point where I almost get more bookings for fire than I do for burlesque, which is so funny.
1: Yeah. Oh, so cool. And tell me about Jazita Productions and also Jazita's fabulous fan dancers.
0: Yay. Yeah, well, Jazita Productions is just the name of my production house. So when I'm produce a show, I do it under the Jazita Productions, I guess, like brand. And then the Fabulous Fan Dancers are the name is the name of my is the name of my fan dancing troupe. So I've now been teaching fan dance technique for over a decade. And through teaching it, I developed the Fabulous Fan Dancing vocabulary. So there's like a whole lot of move, like sequence of moves and combos that all that have that are built into the vocab, and we kind of build them together into choreography. So yeah, so I when COVID happened, when the lockdowns were happening, I actually launched the Fabulous Fan Society, which were online classes where people could learn the different like bits of the vocabulary and learn a choreography together. And the idea was that we would all come together and perform it in unison. And that was it. It was actually already in track and being rolled out, and lockdown happened to hit. And so it kind of worked out because all these people were at home and they were like, great, well, I've got these classes I can learn at home. Yeah, so I've got the Fabulous Fan Society, and the Fabulous Fan Dancers are the troupe that of dancers that are local to where I am here. In Ngunnawal land in Canberra, and we sort of perform around the place. But also three of us went to Las Vegas, and we were the first Australians to ever compete for Best Large Group at the Burlesque Hall of Fame. So
1: Wow.
0: that was pretty exciting.
1: That's awesome. And how did you place?
0: Oh no, we just competed. We didn't place, but we had a great time.
1: That's what counts.
0: Yeah.
1: And you're the first Australian group to go,
0: That's
1: which in
0: true.
1: itself is a huge achievement.
0: Yeah, totally.
1: And I wanted to ask you before, your makeup is really, really cool. I wanted to ask, did you just teach yourself to do it, or are you taught how to do makeup for burlesque as well?
0: I learned a lot of I was I like self taught a lot of it just by like studying so many YouTube tutorial like YouTube drag tutorials and like watching how different people did it. I think there was a series once upon a time called Transformations, where James St. James would get their makeup done by different drag artists and different makeup artists. And I just used to love to watch it. I would just watch how they all did their makeup, like how they would put the makeup on him differently. And so, yeah, a whole lot of it was self-taught from that. But then I also did attend some like makeup workshops, where there were different artists who were in town and they would, do a course on it. I'm like, I'll come in and see what I like picked up different things from different people. But yeah, I didn't do like a course as such. It was more similar to my burlesque dancing. It's more just like a lot of ad hoc learnings and yeah, fishing tiny bits of information from many different people, and keep what works for me and don't keep what doesn't.
1: That's so cool. So for

0: A lot of our listeners, they obviously won't be able to see your makeup since this is a podcast and a radio show, but we'll take a photo at the end, and if any of our listeners are interested in what your makeup looks like, they can look at the photo later. Yeah, like as soon as we started the interview, I was just like, whoa, your eyeshadow is epic.
1: Thanks.
0: How long does it take you to do your makeup? You must be really quick at it now.
1: Yeah, I'm really quick at it now because I always paint the same. Yeah. The same look. I've gotten it down to about sort of 15 minutes now. Yeah.
0: Pretty good.
1: I did have a solo show called Exotic Hypnotica. And in the show, I would remove the makeup on stage and then I would repaint it in front of the audience. And I used to repaint it on stage in 7 minutes and 30 seconds. And it was pretty close to looking like this. But if you came and looked really close, it wasn't actually that good, but from afar
0: Wow, 7 minutes, gee, that's epic. I used to do classical Indian dancing when I was growing up. It's called Bharatanatyam. Not sure if you've ever heard of it.
1: Yeah.
0: And even in that, I mean, the eyeshadow is nothing like yours at all, but you generally wear a lot of makeup for that, so a lot of black eyeliner, because a lot of the dance movements have to correspond with your eye movements as well, if that makes sense.
1: Yes.
0: So you have a lot of like winged eyeliner, under eyeliner, and then just a lot of makeup and a lot of stuff in your hair in general, like a bun and a plait. And it just, oh man, doing that, I did it all of my teens and in my early 20s. I performed it for about 10 years. And whenever we'd get ready for a performance, the dance that we're performing might be about 10 minutes long, you know, if we're doing one or two dances, but it takes a good 2 or 3 hours to get ready.
1: Yeah.
0: Obviously, I got quicker over time, but I don't think I could ever do my makeup in 15 minutes, but like stage makeup, eh? And then your 10, 15 minute dance is over and you're like, I spent 3 hours getting ready for that.
1: Totally. Well, I think when I first started, it used to take me, you know, three hours. It would take me so long. And then I was just, as more and more time went by, I was like, I can't be spending this much time. And I also figured out with my makeup, it's like, it'll take as long as I give it. You know, if I allow myself an hour, I will take the full hour. And the makeup will look great, but it won't look significantly different to how it looks if I give myself a shorter amount of time, you know. And so I've just I've just taught myself to not luxuriate in it and to just get it done, because I'm like, otherwise, especially because, you know, when I perform every day, I'm like, it just takes up so much of my life. I just get so boring sitting there with a makeup brush in my hand, you know.
0: So what other pipelines do you have? What other projects, sorry, do you have in the pipeline?
1: Well, with Dangerous Goods has got so much exciting stuff coming up. As you know, we're coming to Auckland Live, and then we're coming back to Australia. We're going to perform at Wynnum Fringe, and there are also like negotiations for some really amazing overseas touring that like nothing is officially anything yet, but I'm really looking forward to doing more work with Polytoxic. I'm also going to be doing a little bit more work with Stamptown, which is why I was in Auckland with you in Auckland most recently. And I'm continuing to produce my shows. So Decadence and Debauchery is the name of my variety show, and I've got that coming up this weekend in Canberra, and then I'm continuing to produce more of them. And I have a brunch show called High Tea's High Tea, and we hang a tea bag from the ceiling. And we're taking that to the upcoming Adelaide Fringe Festival. And I've recently just toured another show of a new show of mine called Rebellion, which had a live band with live performers performing to each of the songs. And so I'm hoping that we'll be able to tour that a little bit more as well. And just so many little odds and ends, many, what is it? Stokes in the fire. Is that what the expression?
0: Definitely going to be busy.
1: Mm.
0: And what advice do you have for anyone wanting to get involved in burlesque?
1: I think that my biggest advice is to just do it. I think people can really get caught up in this, like, there's a right way, or, you know, or there's a wrong way, or I have to attend a certain number of classes in order to count as a burlesque dancer. And I challenge anyone who thinks those things. I think if you do burlesque, if you perform burlesque, then you are a burlesque dancer.

0: and there's really no, there's the barriers are mostly in your mind. And so I think the very best thing to do is just create an act. If you've got an idea, just make it happen, and then like reach out and get feedback. Find someone whose work you really like, and ask them if they would be happy to, you know, watch your act and give you feedback. And then, and you can do that with as many different people as you want. You don't have to go to like a branded burlesque class. You can just sort of, yeah, like upskill however you want. But I think that the one of the reasons I love burlesque as an art form is because you get to wear all of the hats. You know, if you're a dancer in a musical, you're told what your steps are and you're told what your costume is, and you're, you know, there's so many things that are beyond your control. Whereas in the world of burlesque act curation, you get to do it all. You're the dancer, you're the performer, but you're also the writer, and you're the director, and you're the costume designer, and you're the lighting designer, and you get to control the music. And, you know, like there are so many different facets of your act that you actually get to sort of explore and edit and play with. And so I think, yeah, if you want to get into burlesque, like just do it and have really enjoy yourself, like have fun putting on all those different hats. And like after you've built your act, be like, okay, well, what do I want to do with the lights? Okay, well, now what do I want to do with the costume? How can I like change things? So it's, yeah, very, yeah, lots of fun.
1: That's very cool. Remind our audience what dates you're performing in Auckland and where your show is.
0: Yes, our show, I'm going to look it up because I want to be absolutely sure I'm correct. So Dangerous Goods is happening as part of Auckland Live. And what the Auckland Live Festival is across the full range of dates. I think it's, you said it was from the 24th.
1: Yeah, 24th of June to the 5th of July.
0: Yes, whereas Dangerous Goods is happening in the second week. So it's on from the 1st, I believe from the 1st to the 6th of July, and it's happening at the Civic Theatre.
1: Very cool. And where can people buy tickets if they want to go and watch?
0: There's tickets on Ticketmaster. You can also, I'm sure if you go through Auckland Live and look up the Cabaret Festival, I'm sure you'll find links to it. But the actual ticket links are on Ticketmaster.
1: Very cool. Well, thank you so much for your time, Jazida. It's been really cool talking to you and getting to know you as a person and everything you've been through to get to the point that you're at now. I don't think I'll be able to come and watch your show because I live in Wellington. But for our listeners that are based in Auckland, go and check it out. You can follow her on socials as well. She's got a really cool Instagram page. I checked it out when I was doing my research about you. All the best for your show and all the best for your future.
0: Thank you so much.

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3: Veganism, it's not all quinoa and limp salads. 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Together, let's smash the misconceptions about what the vegan lifestyle is all about.

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